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My name is Aubrey. Thank you so much for joining me here this evening.

0: I Want to Walk as a Child of the Light, performed by the University of Texas Chamber Singers. 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
0: It's the St. Olaf Choir up now on Sacred Music. This is All Hail the Power of Jesus' Name.

bless his holy name. That's Linda McKechnie on listener-supported KFUO Radio. Up now, the Lord's Prayer. 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

0: John 3:13-16. No one has ascended into heaven except he who descended from heaven, the Son of Man. 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For God so loved the world that he gave his only Son, that whoever believes in him should not perish, but have eternal life.
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0: by the Lee Scott Singers, Let All Mortal Flesh Keep Silent. 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

0: John 1:1-5. In the beginning was the Word, and the Word was with God, and the Word was God. He was in the beginning with God. All things were made through Him, and without Him was not anything made that was made. In Him was life, and the life was the light of men. The light shines in the darkness, and the darkness has not overcome it.
1: 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My name is Aubrey, and it has been a pleasure to have you along with us. Up now, it's Mendelssohn's Elijah. This is performed by the Atlanta Symphony Orchestra and Chorus.

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Christ for you anytime, anywhere. That was Come, Thy Fount of Every Blessing by Nielsen and Young. It's my pleasure to spend the next several hours with you, bringing you sacred music. It's my hope that that sacred music puts a warm spot in your heart and a smile on your face. 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

This is Dan Darnall from KFUO Radio. Hope that your walk with the Lord this Thursday evening is going well. That was Great is Thy Faithfulness by Beside Still Waters. Up next, John Rutter and the Cambridge Singers with The Lord is My Shepherd.

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This is Dan Darnall from KFUO Radio. I hope that you're having a wonderful early Friday morning. That was Lord, Keep Us Steadfast in Your Word by Todd Bettiger. 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Up next, Turn Back, O Man, Forswear Thy Foolish Ways by the University of Texas Chamber Singers.

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1: Jesus ascended into heaven, and the Holy Spirit descended at Pentecost. 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

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Thanks for tuning in, everyone. My name is Kalia Nutt with KFUO Radio, joining you in these next few hours of sacred music. 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

0: Rejoice, the Lord is King, performed by the Orpheus Choir of Nazareth. 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
1: God's Word is a lamp unto my feet and a light unto my path. 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Hearing God's Word daily is vital to the baptized life. Over 10 years ago, we began bringing you morning prayer each weekday. Shortly thereafter, we added evening prayer. You've expressed your appreciation and asked for more. You can now hear morning prayer 7 days a week at 7 a.m. and evening prayer Monday through Saturday at 5 p.m. with new sermons from faithful pastors of the LCMS. 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
2: My name is Millie. I'm calling from Las Vegas. My congregation is Grace Lutheran Church. I just wanted to say how much I appreciate and enjoy the broadcast, which I listen to when I work out in the morning. It's an excellent alternative to the junk that's out there that's not good for the soul. We get to hear about Jesus to strengthen our souls while we're strengthening our body in the gym. Thank you so much. God bless you and keep up the great work in Jesus.
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0: the Valparaiso University Chorale with Wondrous Love. 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

Good morning. For our daily prayer, we use the order of morning prayer found on page 235 in the Lutheran Service Book or on page 024 in the middle section of Treasury of Daily Prayer. 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

0: Greetings in Christ. I'm Pastor Mark Bestel. The New Testament reading for today is from Acts 21, verses 15 through 36. After these days, we got ready and went up to Jerusalem, and some of the disciples from Caesarea went with us, bringing us to the house of Mnason of Cyprus, an early disciple with whom we should lodge. When we had come to Jerusalem, the brothers received us gladly. On the following day, Paul went in with us to James, and all the elders were present. After greeting them, he related one by one the things that God had done among the Gentiles through his ministry, and when they heard it, they glorified God. And they said to him, "You see, brother, how many thousands there are among the Jews of those who have believed. They are all zealous for the law, and they have been told about you that you teach all the Jews who are among the Gentiles to forsake Moses, telling them not to circumcise their children or walk according to our customs. What then is to be done? They will certainly hear that you have come. Do therefore what we tell you. We have four men who are under a vow. Take these men and purify yourself along with them and pay their expenses so that they may shave their heads. Thus all will know that there is nothing in what they have been told about you, but that you yourself also live in observance of the law. But as for the Gentiles who have believed, we have sent a letter with our judgment that they should abstain from what has been sacrificed to idols, and from blood, and from what has been strangled, and from sexual immorality." Then Paul took the men, and the next day he purified himself along with them, and went into the temple, giving notice when the days of purification would be fulfilled, and the offering presented for each one of them. When the 7 days were almost completed, the Jews from Asia, seeing him in the temple, stirred up the whole crowd and laid hands on him, crying out, "Men of Israel, help! This is the man who is teaching everyone everywhere against the people and the law and this place. Moreover, he even brought Greeks into the temple and has defiled this holy place." For they had previously seen Trophimus the Ephesian with him in the city, and they supposed that Paul had brought him into the temple. Then all the city was stirred up, and the people ran together. They seized Paul and dragged him out of the temple, and at once the gates were shut. And as they were seeking to kill him, word came to the tribune of the cohort that all Jerusalem was in confusion. He at once took soldiers and centurions and ran down to them. And when they saw the tribune and the soldiers, they stopped beating Paul. Then the tribune came up and arrested him and ordered him to be bound with two chains. He inquired who he was and what he had done. Some in the crowd were shouting one thing, some another. And as he could not learn the facts because of the uproar, he ordered him to be brought into the barracks. And when he came to the steps, he was actually carried by the soldiers because of the violence of the crowd, for the mob of the people followed, crying out, "Away with him! O Lord, have mercy on us! Thanks be to God." In many and various ways, God spoke to his people of old by the prophets, but now in these last days, he has spoken to us by his Son. In the name of Jesus, amen. Those who want to be saved by the law will never be satisfied with your effort to revere it. And it often seems those who want to be saved by the law will never rejoice with you in the pure gospel of Jesus Christ. St. Paul very much loved the law of God, and even showed himself willing to patiently keep customs for the sake of tender souls who still depended upon them as a crutch. But such was not enough for those who idolized the law and judged themselves better than others because of their keeping of the law. No matter what Paul did, he had the reputation of loving the gospel and preaching salvation by grace alone, through faith in Christ alone, the salvation for Jew and Gentile alike. And for that, he earned the hatred of the mob. Away with him. We confessional Lutherans love the law. It is God's good and holy will, and it blesses his whole creation. We might even summarize the 119th Psalm, praying with the psalmist, "I love your law, O Lord, teach me your ways." But we don't love the law in hopes that it saves. In fact, if you love the law in hopes that it saves, you really don't love the law, but you love the self and would use the law to serve and save the self. But we don't need to love the law for self's sake, to save self. We love the law as those who have already been saved. We have been redeemed by God's grace alone, that grace he carried out in sending us the Messiah, salvation in Christ alone by Jesus' perfect righteousness, his holy blood, shed for our sins and the sins of the whole world. Thus, with a free and clear conscience before God, we may approach and study and learn and love his law, not to measure up to it for salvation, but to love it with faith in God and fervent love toward one another. Now, in our reading, the supposedly salvific keeping of the law was also closely tied by the Jews to their customs in the house of worship. It was not enough for the Gentiles to have forgiveness. They must also follow the worship customs of the Jews. Never allow customs to be tied to or required for salvation. We confessional Lutherans love our historic customs, rightly so, but not because they somehow save or add to our righteousness. We love them because they teach. And what do they teach? To who do they point? Jesus. They don't point to self, they point to Jesus. They teach us salvation by grace alone. They point us to and keep us focused on the gifts that flow from Christ's cross to us here and now, baptism, absolution, the proclaimed word, the Holy Supper, these gifts Christ freely gives, here and now, each and every week, in each and every congregation, delivering to us the forgiveness of sins, the salvation that is freely ours by the grace of God through the completed mission of His Christ. Love the law, dear Christian, but rejoice in the pure gospel, the free and complete redemption that is yours in Christ Jesus, whom God put forward as an atoning sacrifice for your sins, making peace by the blood of His cross. Let us pray. Lord Jesus, with your death, the temple curtain was torn from top to bottom, giving access to your holy presence to all people. By the preaching of your gospel, may you be our peace, for you have made us one and have broken down in your flesh the dividing wall of hostility by fulfilling the law in your death on the cross. For you live and reign with the Father and the Holy Spirit, one God, now and forever. Amen.
1: O Lord, our heavenly Father, almighty and everlasting God, you have safely brought us to the beginning of this day. 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Through Jesus Christ, your Son,

Taught by our Lord and trusting his promises, we are bold to pray.

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1: I thank you, my Heavenly Father, through Jesus Christ, your dear Son, that you have kept me this night from all harm and danger. And I pray that you would keep me this day from sin and every evil, that all my doings and life may please you. For into your hands I commend myself, my body and soul, and all things. Let your holy angel be with me, that the evil foe may have no power over me. Amen. Good morning, universe, and welcome to another day redeemed from death and looking forward to life because of what our Lord Jesus Christ has done for us. 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

Open my eyes, that I may behold wondrous things out of your law. Psalm 119, verse 18.

Christ, our risen Lord, your resurrection showed us what we will someday be, and what we already are now through our baptism into your holy name. Give us courage to bear in our bodies your resurrected life as we live out the fruit of your victory over death through works of charity and mercy. For you live and reign with the Father and the Holy Spirit, one God, now and forever. Amen.

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Lutheran Service Book, 658. 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O keep our faith from failing. Keep hope's bright star aglow. Let nothing from truth turn us while living here below. Preserve, O Lord, your honor. The bold blasphemer smite. Convince, convert, enlighten the souls in error's night. Reveal your will, dear Savior, to all who dwell below, great light of all the living, that all your name may know. Preserve, O Lord, your Zion, bought dearly with your blood. Protect what you have chosen against the hellish flood. Be always our defender when dangers gather round. When all the earth is crumbling, safe may your church be found. Preserve your word and preaching, the truth that makes us whole, the mirror of your glory, the power that saves the soul. O may this living water, this dew of heavenly grace, sustain us while here living, until we see your face. Preserve in wave and tempest your storm-tossed little flock. Assailed by wind and weather, may it endure each shock. Stand at the helm, our pilot, and set the course aright. Then we will reach the harbor in your eternal light.

A reading from Acts, the 22nd and 23rd chapters. But on the next day, desiring to know the real reason why he was being accused by the Jews, he unbound him and commanded the chief priests and all the council to meet. And he brought Paul down and set him before them. And looking intently at the council, Paul says, "Brothers, I have lived my life before God in all good conscience up to this day." And the high priest Ananias commanded those who stood by him to strike him on the mouth. Then Paul said to him, "God is going to strike you, you whitewashed wall. Are you sitting to judge me according to the law, and yet contrary to the law, you order me to be struck?" Those who stood by said, "Would you revile God's high priest?" And Paul said, "I did not know, brothers, that he was the high priest. For it is written, 'You shall not speak evil of a ruler of your people.'" Now when Paul perceived that one part were Sadducees and the other Pharisees, he cried out in the council, "Brothers, I am a Pharisee, a son of Pharisees. It is with respect to the hope and the resurrection of the dead that I am on trial." And when he had said this, a dissension arose between the Pharisees and the Sadducees, and the assembly was divided. For the Sadducees say that there is no resurrection, nor angel, nor spirits, but the Pharisees acknowledge them all. Then a great clamor arose, and some of the scribes of the Pharisees' party stood up and contended sharply, "We find nothing wrong in this man. What if a spirit or an angel spoke to him?" And when the dissension became violent, the tribune, afraid that Paul would be torn to pieces by them, commanded the soldiers to go down and take him away from among them by force and bring him into the barracks. The following night the Lord stood by him and said, "Take courage, for as you have testified to the facts about me in Jerusalem, so must you testify also in Rome." This is the word of the Lord. Thanks be to God.

A writing from Ephraim Cyrus. This is the first commandment. Love the Lord your God with all your heart and your soul and with your might, according as you are able to do. The sign that you love God is this, that you love your fellow man. And if you hate your fellow man, your hatred is toward God. For it is blasphemy if you pray before God while you are wrathful. For your heart also convicts you, that vainly you multiply words. Your conscience rightly judges that in your prayers you profit nothing. Christ interceded for his murderers while hanging on the height of the tree, but rage fills you who are dust, the son of clay, as it will. You remain angry at your brother, yet you dare to pray? Even the one standing at your side, though he is not a neighbor to your sins, the taint of iniquity extends to him, and his petition is unheard. Leave off rage, and then pray, and unless you would provoke further restraint,

Restrain anger, and then you shall offer supplications. And so the other will not encounter you in fury. Banish rages from the body, because it is held by lusts. You have a spiritual nature. The soul is the image of the Creator. Honor the image of God by being in agreement with all men. Remember death, and do not be angry, so that your peace may not be of constraint. As long as your life remains in you, cleanse your soul from wrath. For if wrath should go to Sheol with you, your road will be straight to Gehenna. Do not keep anger in your heart. Do not hold fury in your soul. You have no power over your soul except to do that which is good. You have been bought with the blood of God. You are redeemed by the passion of Christ. For your sake he suffered death, that you might die to your sins. His face endured spitting, that you might not shrink from scorn. He drank vinegar and gall, that you might be set apart from wrath. He received stripes on his body, that you might not fear suffering. If you are truly his servant, fear your holy Lord. If you are truly his disciple, walk in your master's footsteps. Endure scorn from your brother, that you may be the companion of Christ. Show no anger against man, that you are not separated from your Redeemer.

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Deal bountifully with your servant, that I may live and keep your word. Open my eyes, that I may behold wondrous things out of your law. I am a sojourner on the earth. Hide not your commandments from me. My soul is consumed with longing for your just decrees at all times. You rebuke the insolent, accursed ones who wander from your commandments. Take away from me scorn and contempt, for I have kept your testimonies. Even though princes sit plotting against me, your servant will meditate on your statutes. Your testimonies are my delight. They are my counselors.

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Deal bountifully with your servant, that I may live and keep your word. Open my eyes, that I may behold wondrous things out of your law. I am a sojourner on the earth. Hide not your commandments from me. My soul is consumed with longing for your just decrees at all times. You rebuke the insolent, accursed ones who wander from your commandments. Take away from me scorn and contempt, for I have kept your testimonies. Even though princes sit plotting against me, your servant will meditate on your statutes. Your testimonies are my delight. They are my counselors.

0: Here in Acts 23, we have the trial of Paul before the chief priests and all the council. Now, the council is divided. There's the Sadducees who say there's no resurrection, and the Pharisees who say there is a resurrection. And the Lord uses Paul to divide the council down the middle, Sadducees on one side and the Pharisees on the other. He says, "Brothers, I am a Pharisee, a son of Pharisees. Respecting the hope and the resurrection of the dead, I'm on trial." And the Pharisees rise up and defend him, and the Sadducees rise up and accuse him, and they're about to tear him all apart. When the governor intervenes, the tribune takes him away bodily with guards because they're about to rip him to pieces. And the Lord stands by him that following night, and he says, "Take courage. For as you have testified to the facts about me in Jerusalem, so you must testify also in Rome." No simple, "Well done, good job," pat on the back, but a "Brace yourself, more is coming." So it is for us. We are unworthy servants who have only done what is our duty. The Lord will give you more. 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
5: You shall not steal.
6: You shall not give false testimony against your neighbor.
0: You shall not covet your neighbor's house.
7: You shall not covet your neighbor's wife, or his manservant or maidservant, his ox or donkey, or anything that belongs to your neighbor.
1: I, the Lord your God, am a jealous God, punishing the children for the sin of the fathers to the third and fourth generation of those who hate me, by showing love to 1,000 generations of those who love me and keep my commandments.
6: I believe in God the Father Almighty, maker of heaven and earth.
0: And in Jesus Christ, his only Son, our Lord,
5: who was conceived by the Holy Spirit, born of the Virgin Mary,
0: suffered under Pontius Pilate, and was crucified, died, and was buried.
7: He descended into hell. The third day he rose again from the dead. He ascended into heaven and sits at the right hand of God the Father Almighty.
1: From thence he will come to judge the living and the dead.
4: And I believe in the Holy Spirit, the Holy Christian Church,
6: the communion of saints, the forgiveness of sins,
0: the resurrection of the body, and the life everlasting.
4: Amen.
8: Our Father, who art in heaven, hallowed be thy name.
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7: Amen.
1: Amen.
8: Amen.
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0: Good morning and welcome to Sharper Iron. Spend the next hour with us studying the living and active Word of God, His two-edged sword of law and gospel, recorded for you in Holy Scripture, all about Jesus Christ, crucified, risen, and ascended for you. Thanks for tuning in this morning here on KFUO, Christ for you, anytime, anywhere. 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On this Friday, July 24th, we are studying Matthew chapter 12, verses 15 to 37. In today's text, Jesus addresses the opposition against him, particularly the false charge that he is working in concert with the devil. To help us sharpen our faith in Christ as we study God's Word today, we have with us Pastor Luke Zimmerman. Pastor Zimmerman serves at Calvary Evangelical Lutheran Church in Mechanicsburg, Pennsylvania. Pastor Zimmerman, welcome back to Sharper Iron.
1: Good morning, Pastor Apple. How are you doing?
0: I am fantastic. How are you, sir?
1: Doing pretty well. Hope our audience is too. It's nice to be back with you all.
0: We get to look at Matthew chapter 12 today. Pastor Zimmerman, give us the context of our section.
1: Okay, well, if we look at the Gospel of Matthew, kind of in the middle of the book, sometimes it's easy to do that when we look at the Gospels, because the Gospels present to us occasionally with like Matthew and Luke, you have a little bit of the infancy of Jesus and things like that. But primarily, you're just kind of taking you through the three or so years of Christ's public ministry here when he was carrying out the work of, as Matthew puts it, proclaiming the kingdom of heaven, you know, preaching repentance and proclaiming the arrival of the kingdom of heaven. And that takes some different forms. So in Matthew's gospel, you have a number of discourses of Jesus where you have some longer teaching sections. And so early Sermon on the Mount, you kind of had those things early. We're going to get in a couple sessions when we get Matthew 13, which is like all sorts of parables. So if you like parables, Matthew is the gospel for you. We got plenty. But there are some incidents that happen kind of in the middle of Jesus' ministry, kind of following the arrest of John the Baptizer, where Jesus is now clearly the one who is bringing the message of the kingdom of heaven. Because John, his predecessor, his forerunner, had been locked up. His ministry has come to an end. And so Jesus is the one really carrying that baton. And he's greater than John because he is, of course, the Lord's anointed one, his Messiah. But as Jesus does that, we then start to see greater opposition rise against him. And this is going to be kind of a trend, almost if we could put almost a opposition thermometer alongside the screen as we're reading, if we could imagine that thermometer is going, it's climbing, and it's going to climb, and it's going to climb, and it's going to climb until finally we get to Holy Week and all the events there. So we're going to be kind of in the part of Matthew's gospel where some of that is on the upswing, and especially some confrontations that Jesus is having against Pharisees, which is going to be a common opponent. He's going to get opposition from chief priests down in Jerusalem, but as he's up in Galilee primarily teaching, that's where the Pharisees primarily are his opponents. And we've seen some issues about that. Right before the reading we're going to look at today, you will have opposition that is leveled against Jesus, which is tied to issues about teaching concerning the Sabbath. Mm-hmm. And now that's a big issue. It's a big topic. Let's put it that way. It's a big topic within the teachings of the Lord's people. I mean, you have a whole commandment on it. I mean, so one of the 10 is about the Sabbath and how to keep it or sanctify it. Yeah, remember to keep it holy. And what exactly does that mean? How does that play out? Is Jesus doing it? When he gets some assessment from people who are observing him, they're saying he's not doing it right. Okay, and then even when Jesus then asks the question whether it's lawful to heal on the Sabbath, And he's asked that question, and he asks, well, I mean, don't you know it's lawful to do good on a Sabbath? And he actually heals a man. And this kind of really sets off the Pharisees, where they're like, yes, we can recognize Jesus is concerned about the word of God, maybe more than our other party, the Sadducees around, you know, and them. And we kind of liked him because of that. But we're really not receiving the teaching that he's giving. And this just becomes then kind of a foundation for rejecting him. And the rejection of him takes some different modes. And so there's going to be the modes of, like, you know, kind of confronting him, you know, why are you not teaching this? Why are you not doing this? Okay, which is, you know, adversarial. But then we're going to see opposition in our reading today, where it's really going to be directed at this identity that Jesus has. Is he the Christ? Is he actually exercising divine power? And there is just a complete refusal to accept that possibility by the Pharisees. So much so that they not only say this man isn't what he says he is, you know, he's doing things without authority or things, but rather that he's in league with, well, the prince of demons. Now, we can have disagreements over teaching, right? You know, yeah, and stuff that happens like that. But when you start throwing this guy's in league with Satan and the domain of darkness and stuff like that, it's like there's not much further on the spectrum you can go with that. So utter rejection in that case.
0: Yeah, and so we're going to hear Jesus' pretty strong response to that utter rejection in this text and in the text to come. Again, the opposition to Jesus has been ramping up. So in the first part of our text, he's going to move physically for purposes which the text will describe. So let's go ahead and jump in. Matthew 12, beginning at verse 15. Jesus, aware of this, withdrew from there, and many followed him, and he healed them all, and ordered them not to make him known. This was to fulfill what was spoken by the prophet Isaiah. Behold, my servant whom I have chosen, my beloved with whom my soul is well pleased. I will put my spirit upon him, and he will proclaim justice to the Gentiles. He will not quarrel or cry aloud, nor will anyone hear his voice in the streets. A bruised reed he will not break, and a smoldering wick he will not quench, until he brings justice to victory, and in his name the Gentiles will hope. I'm going to pause right there, Pastor Zimmerman, at the end of verse 21. Thus far, we've read more words from Isaiah than we have from Matthew here. We have a really long Old Testament citation from Matthew. Before we talk about that, just talk about Jesus' movements. It says he withdrew from there because of the threat of the conspiracy to destroy him in the previous verse. Talk about Jesus' movement before we get to the Old Testament quote.
1: Right, and that's good that you picked up on the verse 14, which is right before our section for today. And that's the bad part. Every time we break up these lessons, it's like you gotta put the line somewhere. And so what he heard about was and understood about is this conspiracy that the Pharisees were having. And again, as we said, the idea of the opposition ramping up is not only that we're to the point where people are like, we have great disagreements with this Jesus who's teaching. We don't like his teaching. He's erroneous in his teaching, you know, which would be, again, opposition. But now they're actually looking to how can we actually destroy this man? You know, how can we bring an end to him? And so Jesus is aware of this conspiracy that's building against him. And now the kind of the question is going to be, what should he do in response to it? Now, we can kind of think about this a little bit in the grand scope of his role as the Messiah. What is he sent into the world to do? Or what sort of things are going to have to befall him because he is the Lord's anointed one? And we'll see this when we get later in Matthew's gospel, when we get these passion predictions, especially after Peter makes the confession that Jesus is the Christ, and then Jesus says, oh yeah, and here's what's going to have to happen to him, right? And one of the things that has to happen to the Christ is to be rejected and to be killed. That is absolutely true. Jesus himself states it. He states it because the scriptures state it. That's in the prophetic books. These are things. His death is a necessary thing for him to carry out his identity. When should it take place? Where it should take place? Who's involved in bringing it about? Now, that's where we can have, you know, different potential results. Jesus could be killed by a highwayman. Okay? I mean, but that would not be offering himself in sacrifice, you know, for the sins of the world. That would not be the death that was foretold. And so in that case, he actually couldn't be. But that's a deeper philosophical question. Okay. So say this, the Pharisees bringing him to destruction for false teaching up in Galilee by, you know, arraying all sorts of charges against him and convincing people that he's a blasphemer and stoning him to death, we can say theoretical possibility, not what's been foretold. Okay, not what is really going to have to happen to him. That is not the whole agenda that's been laid out for how he will actually offer his life for the sake of the world. Okay. So this withdrawing from there is part of that. Okay. So that is indeed part of the reason why he withdraws. He is not going to be a victim of the Pharisees away from Jerusalem as has been laid out for him as his agenda of how everything's supposed to unfold. So that is there for sure. Additionally, though, there are some things that Isaiah mentions in this passage that Matthew quotes, okay? So he's quoting from Isaiah 42, which is kind of interesting. Our listeners may know, if they've read Isaiah, that the latter part of Isaiah has a number of passages that we usually refer to as servant songs, okay? And those are statements in the book of Isaiah about the Lord's servant, all right? A servant whom the Lord has chosen, a beloved servant, even an anointed servant, if you kind of read through them. And they are messianic prophecies. And here, Isaiah's passage about a servant that the Lord has chosen, a beloved one with whom the Lord's soul is well pleased, Matthew wants his readers to know, Isaiah is talking about this man I'm giving you this account about. Okay, now, he's already dropped clues about that earlier in the text. That's been kind of throughout the gospel. But here, he wants to talk about him as the one that has the Lord's Spirit placed upon him. That's one of the statements that's made in this quotation from Isaiah. He is not a brawler. If you look at verse 19 in our reading, you know, quoting again from Isaiah, he will not quarrel or cry aloud, nor will anyone hear his voice in the streets. He is not there to be a public agitator, right? He's not there to get into some sort of, you know, violent opposition to the Pharisees. They want to destroy me. I want to destroy them. And then we're going to have street fights between like the 12 or, that's not his game. That's not his mission. It's not his character, really. Additionally, there is a character that he does have and he's going to carry out. And that's what verses 20 and 21 also indicate. Okay? So as much as Isaiah says what he is not, he also speaks about what he is. Okay? Now, it's put in negative statements. He won't break a bruised reed. He won't quench a smoldering wick. Because he's in the world actually to bring salvation to people who want to be restored, who need restoration, or being brought to repentance. And that's what he's there to deliver. He's there to deliver that. That's not going to happen by getting into kind of a public, you know, dispute with the Pharisees up in Galilee. That's not how he's going to carry that out. And so withdrawing to go to another location where he can carry out some of these things that are part of his messianic agenda, even before he offers his life and sacrifice for the world, is what he's now able to do by leaving the one location where everything's getting hot, and the Pharisees are like, "Hey, we're going to take every opportunity now to destroy this man." If he moves away, he can now begin to carry out these other things, as well as keeping that big agenda point that's actually in Jerusalem when he's rejected by the chief priests and the scribes and handed over to the Gentiles to be crucified. Yeah. That's the way his death is going to occur, not this other potential way up in Galilee.
0: Yeah, this theme will become even more pronounced, especially when you get to Holy Week, that Jesus is the one directing events leading toward his suffering, crucifixion, death, resurrection. That is all under his direction and control according to the Father's will. I mean, we'll see that when Jesus says it is necessary that these things happen. He's doing that here already. Some of the hints you mentioned, Pastor, about Matthew's already been laying hints that Jesus is the servant from Isaiah. Notice how there's echoes of the baptism of Jesus in this text, as well as another servant song that was quoted previously in Matthew chapter 8, the evangelist quoted from Isaiah 53. For many Christians today, that's probably the best known of the servant songs. The suffering servant is highlighted there especially. All of that is present. One more thing that stands out to me, and I don't want to get too far down this rabbit trail because we got a lot of text left, but it is notable to me that twice in this quotation, you have the Gentiles mentioned, the nations. Even though Jesus has just told his disciples as he sent them out to go only to the lost sheep of the house of Israel, we know the Gentiles are in view throughout this whole gospel, and to see them highlighted here, especially having just heard the disciples going to the lost sheep of the house of Israel, that stands out to me.
1: Yeah, that's a good point. And by the way, that's one of the things that was at the start of his ministry, going all the way back to chapter 4, when he goes to Capernaum in the territory of Zebulun and Naphtali. And so it is described as Galilee of the Gentiles. So even in that way, it's been a thing already. And when we get to the capper, when we get to Matthew 28, and it's like everything has now been completed the way it was supposed to be, all authority is mine, and this message is going to go out to the nations completely.
0: Yeah, good. All right, that takes us through verse 21. Let's keep reading, because even though Jesus has moved, the opposition continues. And so that's where we pick up the text now in verse 22 of the chapter. "Then a demon-oppressed man who was blind and mute was brought to him, and he healed him so that the man spoke and saw. And all the people were amazed and said, 'Can this be the son of David?' But when the Pharisees heard it, they said, 'It is only by Beelzebul, the prince of demons, that this man casts out demons.' Knowing their thoughts, he said to them, 'Every kingdom divided against itself is laid waste, and no city or house divided against itself will stand. And if Satan casts out Satan, he is divided against himself. How then will his kingdom stand? And if I cast out demons by Beelzebul, by whom do your sons cast them out? Therefore they will be your judges. But if it is by the Spirit of God that I cast out demons, then the kingdom of God has come upon you. Or how can someone enter a strong man's house and plunder his goods, unless he first binds the strong man? Then indeed he may plunder his house. Whoever is not with me is against me, and whoever does not gather with me scatters. Therefore I tell you, every sin and blasphemy will be forgiven people, but the blasphemy against the Spirit will not be forgiven. And whoever speaks a word against the Son of Man will be forgiven, but whoever speaks against the Holy Spirit will not be forgiven, either in this age or in the age to come. Either make the tree good and its fruit good, or make the tree bad and its fruit bad, for the tree is known by its fruit. You brood of vipers, how can you speak good when you are evil? For out of the abundance of the heart the mouth speaks. The good person out of his good treasure brings forth good, and the evil person out of his evil treasure brings forth evil. I tell you, on the day of judgment, people will give account for every careless word they speak. For by your words you will be justified, and by your words you will be condemned. That is the rest of our text for today, taking us into Matthew 12, verse 37. So, Pastor Zimmerman, with all the opposition to Jesus and his lengthy answer, it's almost easy to lose what brings it on in verse 22. Jesus does this marvelous miracle for a demon-oppressed man.
1: Yeah, which is kind of similar to what got him to move away.
0: Right.
1: So if we look at it a little bit earlier in chapter 12, the incident right before this, what really prompts the opposition to Jesus, right? You know, he heals this man on the Sabbath and everyone gets upset, right? And then now here, he heals a man who's been oppressed by a demon who is blind and mute, so that all this man can actually speak and see. And that gets people all upset at him. And that's one of the things that Jesus can actually lob back at his critics, his accusers, you know, for which of the good deeds are you condemning me, right?
0: Yeah.
1: And there is a great bit of truth to that, a lot of truth to it, you know, a lot of weight to it, maybe a better way of putting it. We see what Jesus does, and we always have to kind of wonder, why is everyone so upset about it?
0: Right.
1: And we can maybe look at that in a couple different ways, why they might be so upset. I think the biggest one, though, is these are signs which show and demonstrate an identity and authority that he carries. And that goes perhaps past what he teaches, not that the signs are greater than the words. I mean, that's actually one of the things that can trip people up. But it's a lot harder to contradict signs. Mm-hmm. The man who had a demon keeping him from sight and speech is pretty hard to fake. The paralyzed man that Jesus tells to pick up his mat and walk because his sins are forgiven, right? You know, which is easier to say your sins are forgiven or to tell this man to pick up his mat and go home. I mean, when they're bringing the guy laid out on the mat and he can't move, and now he can. It's kind of like, well, what do you do with that? And then in John's gospel, like where everything ratchets up to the raising of Lazarus from the dead, what do you do with this, right? You know, if you're an opponent of Jesus, what do you do with claims that are made about him when we've got this guy who has been buried for several days now walking around Bethany, right? I mean, so you can maybe see why it becomes a reason for conflict, because the sign is saying something that the Pharisees just cannot accept. All right? And that if this is a demonstration of Jesus' identity as the Lord's anointed, then they must listen to him. Then what he has said about other things which are running against the body of teaching they've given, that what he says is correct and we're not. And he is deserving of honor, a greater honor, an honor that we crave and we don't want to let go, right? So it just throws down the gauntlet, so to speak, right? The sign is just a challenge. And in some ways, they react kind of rabidly. You know, I mean, it's like they got smacked by the sign.
0: Right, right.
1: And now out of reaction, they're just so opposed to him.
0: Yes, that's right. Yeah. And so the reaction to this sign comes. We'll pick that up on the other side of the break, along with Jesus' answer to it. 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Talking to Pastor Luke Zimmerman this morning. We'll be right back. Please stick around.

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0: Welcome back to Sharper Iron. It is Friday, July 24th. We are studying Matthew chapter 12, verses 15 to 37 with Pastor Luke Zimmerman. He serves at Calvary Evangelical Lutheran Church in Mechanicsburg, Pennsylvania. Pastor Zimmerman, prior to the break, we noted that it is once again a miracle that Jesus does that brings about opposition to him. It's a demon-possessed man, blind and mute. Jesus casts out the demon, heals the man. That says, now, not everyone is quite opposed to him in the same way. There's actually two reactions. First, you have all the people who are amazed, saying, can this be the son of David, in a rather doubtful way, but not utterly opposed. It's the Pharisees, on the other hand, that have this just utter opposition to Jesus. Talk about that dual reaction to this sign from Jesus.
1: Yeah, I think the dual reaction is just kind of showing that what Jesus does is going to divide people into one camp or another. Eventually, in Jesus' ministry, there is just no place for neutrality. You are going to be confronted by him and his actions and his words, and you are going to have to make some sort of statement about them. Okay, maybe you don't need to make a statement until you're confronted. All right, but the minute that confrontation happens, the minute you encounter this, that's what you're going to get. And so, how are we to think about a man being healed of a demon, so now he can actually see when he was once blind, and now he can speak when he was once mute? Okay, now the realm of possibilities is pretty minimal. This is definitely an action that's beyond the norm, so we can't just be like, oh, I mean, we do this all the time, right? Kind of thing, you know? All right, if you just give them the right medicine, this is what happens. This is an engagement of a supernatural sort of thing. And so now the answer has got to be given. Is this a supernatural act that the Lord is working? Or is this a supernatural act that not the Lord is working? And those choices are pretty minimal, right? Okay, so if you're, and realistically, even for us, we would say that's the case. You know, is this either what God is working, or is this what anti-God, you know, Satan's working, the forces of evil are working. And you can give them whatever name you want, but that's the category they fit into. And that's what you're seeing among the people. Can this be the son of David? Is this possible that this man who's come into our town and done this, is it possible that he's actually the Lord's Christ, the Lord's Messiah? Okay, because we think, based upon what has been said in the scriptures, that the Lord's Messiah, when he comes, he'll do amazing things. And an amazing thing has happened here, right? If it's not that, or he's not a prophet, which would be kind of like your intermediate kind of thing, not one of the Lord's prophets. If he's not that, then he must be doing something supernatural in league with powers that are antithetical to God. And the Pharisees are like, there's no way he's in line with the Lord. We've already established that. He's not in line with the Lord. Look at what he teaches. We know that, right? So for them, they're kind of boxed in a way, so to speak, of saying that's the reaction they have to have. Or they have to accept that Jesus has come from the Lord, which means all those kind of previous things they had been thinking about him are being proved to be wrong. Now, they could be brought to repentance, right, and change of mind to lead to that. But if they're not willing to drop that, then the conclusion they're making is almost the only other logical one they can make. Now, it's totally wrong, okay? So we're not giving them any credit, okay? But you can kind of see how they, in a way, kind of get boxed into that.
0: All right, so they've put out their utter opposition to Jesus. Now, they're thinking this, and they're saying it to themselves. Verse 25, Jesus knows their thoughts. We've encountered him doing this before, when the man who had been brought to him, who wasn't unable to walk, Jesus forgave his sins. Jesus knew their thoughts then. He knows them again here. And so he addresses their thoughts. And once again, we encounter another place in the scriptures where, if you don't know the Bible, you won't understand a very common quote that's out there in other parts of history. We have something that I like to say tongue-in-cheek. Jesus quotes from Abraham Lincoln. Of course, it's the opposite of that. Abraham Lincoln quotes from Jesus. what's Jesus' point as he brings up this illustration about the kingdom or the house divided against itself?
1: Oh, it's wonderful, you brethren, up

0: want to release them apparently now, which is that's a new one, right? So we got some sort of like, you know, diabolical coup going on here, right? It's kind of like, is Beelzebul now raising forces against Satan, and that's what's going on? It's a kingdom divided against itself, right? When a kingdom is divided, it falls apart, right? And a house is divided, right? You know, you can see those in the natural disasters, right? Where, you know, there's fracturing of the foundation or the, you know, the roof structure, and it just caves in. So he's kind of like, okay, guys, really? You're saying that I'm doing this because I guess I'm leading a coup against Satan and we're having a civil war. Yeah. And he's like, no, doesn't make sense. Besides which, here's kind of another thing he throws out there. How are your guys throwing out demons? Because apparently some were.
1: Yeah.
0: In verse 27, right? If I cast out demons by Beelzebul, then by whom do your sons cast them out?
1: Hmm.
0: I mean, it's the same kind of stuff going on, right? So are you saying that your work is also in league with the satanic? Because apparently that's the way exorcisms are happening, because apparently exorcisms are some great evidence of this diabolical civil war or coup going on. And Jesus is like, no, it's not. It is not. That is not what's going on here. It's what you're seeing is actually the kingdom of God drawing near to you. The kingdom of God has come here. The reign of God is here. The rule of God is here. The rule of God says, I want that formerly demon-oppressed man in my kingdom, and I don't want him oppressed by demons. And so I've acted with that power and ability to pull him out of that. That's what you've seen. That's what you've seen here. And by the way, if you've heard about any of these other things happening in other towns around the region, which Matthew tells us in other parts of the gospel, that when Jesus did these things, his fame is spreading all over the place, right? That's all been part of this kingdom of God coming near to you. Hmm. It's all what this has been. And your problem is you're not seeing this actually as a fulfillment of very things the Lord, through his prophets, had disclosed. You're not seeing it. You're not accepting it. The Lord is acting in your midst, and you're saying, it's not the Lord acting, it's Satan acting. No. It's the Lord acting. Satan has stuff under oppression. Satan has stuff. He's a usurper. He's a wrongful ruler. And I am looting his house. I'm pillaging his stuff. It doesn't belong to him. I'm the stronger man who has come now and am pulling this out. And if this is the Spirit of God doing this, which has been upon me, which I've been anointed with, then there should be a word that comes out of your mouth that identify who I am, and that would be like Mashiach, Christos, right? Yeah. That's what should be coming out of your mouth, but it's not. And because it's not, you are now in opposition to me, and you're scattering people away from me. And even worse, you are speaking against the actions that the Spirit of God is working in and among you. And that has eternal consequences, as Jesus lays out.
1: Yes. Yeah. So here is where Jesus says in verse 32, well, I'll start in verse 31, actually. Therefore, I tell you, every sin and blasphemy will be forgiven people, but the blasphemy against the Spirit will not be forgiven. And whoever speaks a word against the Son of Man will be forgiven, but whoever speaks against the Holy Spirit will not be forgiven, either in this age or in the age to come. Here is where folks often come to their pastor, Pastor Zimmerman,

0: happen. And I've been asked, I'm sure you have as well, Pastor, what is this unforgivable sin? And what if I've committed it?
1: Yeah, and sometimes you want to be like, that's a stumper, right? That's what you want to do because you want to buy for time. That's always what you want to do.
0: You have no time right now, 16 minutes to answer. So you have plenty of time.
1: Yeah, that's right. That's right. Right. You can't drag this out and bleed the clock. No. Because we want to talk about this as it is a serious matter. I mean, the very fact that Jesus, who is the one who is working forgiveness of sins, who is bringing life and salvation into the world, talks about something that can't be forgiven. Okay. That means it's a serious matter. Okay. So any one of our parishioners or any of our listeners who hear these words and have questions brought about it and they're concerned or worried that they are actually kind of in right thinking to be so. All right. They're understanding the seriousness of what Jesus says. Okay. And we should commend people first off when they do that. It's like, oh, I read this in the scriptures and I actually believe what the scripture says. That it's like wonderful. This is great. Have I done it? No. No, you haven't. One of the things we want to talk about here is kind of interesting, perhaps, is what is the blasphemy against the Spirit? And right. and we want to maybe talk about what have the Pharisees been saying about the actions that Jesus has been performing here? Okay. Now, he will talk about people speaking and stuff against the Son of Man. And we can talk about that. I'll just mention that here, and then we'll kind of circle back. There are people who had rejected the Son of Man, right? Who had actually called for Jesus to be crucified. We away with him. We don't want him and things like that. And then about 50 days later, when Peter preaches on Pentecost, they are brought to repentance. And they are forgiven.
0: Right.
1: They're baptized. They're forgiven. The promise is for them, their children. All right. Right. When Peter talks about, here's what you did, you know, you crucified the author of life and so on. They're like, well, what should we do? Right. And he's like, well, repent and be baptized and you're good. All right.
0: Sure.
1: So there we have evidence perhaps of like speaking about, you know, speaking against the Son of Man and what happened to them. Speaking against the work of the Spirit or speaking against the Spirit himself is speaking against the way that the Lord brings forgiveness, life, and salvation to people. Yeah. Saying that how the Lord delivers salvation and he delivers new birth and regeneration and a whole new way of thinking to people and new qualities and characteristics that he instills in people, which is all what we talk about, conversion and faith and ultimately sanctification, you know, being made holy and seeing that holiness demonstrated in speech and in thought and also in actions, right? We all talk about those things as being the work of the Spirit. That is how people are brought into the kingdom. That is how people are brought into alignment with God. To speak against that, or to blaspheme that, or to speak about that being diabolical, or to speak about that being evil, slandering it, which can be done by all sorts of individuals who are really just kind of rejecting the truth of the gospel of Christ, really. And it doesn't matter what category they fit in there, right? You know, they could be doing it like the Pharisees are. Jesus isn't the Christ, so his work is diabolical. We could get it from adherents of other religions, okay? We could get it from adherents to no religion, right? There is no God, right? Anyone then who is like blaspheming and slandering and speaking against these acts of the Spirit are really kind of cutting themselves off from the very way that forgiveness and life and salvation can be given to them.
0: I think the example you brought up from Acts 2 is very helpful in that regard, because you do have those who had quite literally spoken against the Son of Man, yelling, "Crucify him," to Pontius Pilate. And Peter extends to them, you know, this forgiveness of sins. And how does it come? Well, be baptized and you will receive the Holy Spirit. So had they rejected that work of the Spirit to draw them to faith in Jesus Christ, that would be what Jesus is talking about here, that one example of this blasphemy of the Spirit, you know, accusing him of demonic activity is how it shows up here in Matthew chapter 12 and Acts chapter 2. Those who would have refused that preaching of the gospel, that would be to reject the Spirit, and then to do so in an ongoing way, right? So that, again, it's not impossible for a person who's heard the gospel once and rejected it once, that person can hear it again and believe it later in his life. There's examples of that, to be sure. But to do that in an ongoing way is the blasphemy against the Spirit that rejects the forgiveness that the Spirit freely gives. And that's what is happening here among these Pharisees who are accusing Jesus of working in concert with demons rather than in concert with the Spirit. That goes back to that Old Testament quotation we had from Isaiah 42. I mean, so these things are all fitting together. And generally, Pastor, the one who comes to me and asks, "Am I committing this sin?" is almost certainly not, because they are asking that question and concerned about that very reality is usually a sign that, no, they are not rejecting the work of the Spirit in their lives.
1: They're usually not saying anything negative about the work of the Spirit in their lives, other than maybe I wish I had more.
0: Sure. Yep.
1: And maybe we have to do a little chicken and say, "Don't worry, the grace is sufficient for you," and these things. I mean, but yeah, they're not even close to this. And I think that's perhaps what we need to show them with that. It's like that. I understand the concern. I get why you are. You are actually seriously taking the Scriptures, which have been Spirit breathed. Right, as we read in Timothy, you know, Paul's letter there, right, that you know you are taking this thing seriously because you're being confronted with the things of God, and you want to be tied to the things of God, right? And you want the thing. I was like, that's not even really even close to blasphemy against the Spirit. It's like, right. You know, I don't know what we want to call it, but it's not even close to that category. And maybe that's just a kind of the alleviating of fear that we need to give, is just kind of say, it's like, you know, you've got a problem, you know, it's supposed to be like a problem on one coast and you're on the complete other coast of the country. I mean, you're just not there.
0: Absolutely. Yeah. Good. All right. So Jesus then continues in the same topic, right? We're still in the same context. And he starts speaking about good trees bearing good fruit and bad trees bearing bad fruit, and how that's tied to what you say in with your mouth, the way that you confess with your words. Now take us into that last paragraph of our text. We've got about 8 minutes to dig into it.
1: Yeah, so the expression of faith, what we call, you know, confession of faith, you know, making known what we believe, happens kind of in two ways. One is by actually speaking it, you know, here's what I believe. So we talk about that as like creeds and creedal statements, things like that. But then Jesus also kind of indicates that what a person believes also gets expressed by what they do. Okay. A nature or character of a person will be expressed by both what they say they believe and then the behavior, how they act, so that their confession of faith is flowing from their heart, right? Right? It's kind of from the core. And what's in the core then finds itself externally expressed, again, in speech and in action. Words and deeds, to use the phrase that perhaps our audience is more familiar with, okay? Now, here's the thing. The Pharisees have been actually demonstrating a couple different things. Occasionally, they've been demonstrating, here is speaking what I believe, and it all sounds good, and then their actions aren't really great. Now, Jesus is going to hammer them more. When we get to like Matthew 23 and you get all the woes spoke. Okay.
0: Yeah.
1: So we'll just put that one on pause. Okay. And we'll come back to that in several weeks. Okay. We got right here, though, is we got an expression that what they're saying is actually negative, right? What they've been saying about Jesus. Yeah. It is completely negative. And so that's what he's hitting them at with their confession, which is now being demonstrated in their actions. They want to destroy him, right? They want to kill him. They want rid of him. They don't want anyone else thinking that could he actually be the son of David, right? So they're trying to smoosh that out, you know? And it's like, this is all demonstration of a bad core. It's bad fruit. Now, what I've been doing, though, what Jesus could say, is that what I've been doing is what? I've been proclaiming the gospel of the kingdom. Not only have I been saying the kingdom of God has come near, the kingdom of heaven's come near, I just grabbed this demon-possessed dude and pulled him out of the domain of darkness and brought him into the kingdom, right? I've also done that how many other times around Galilee when they brought the sick to me, when they brought other people afflicted to me? Well, and my speech and my actions have demonstrated a goodness, okay? It's also demonstrated my identity as the Lord's Christ, but at least you should be picking up has been demonstrating a goodness. And you Pharisees aren't even picking that up, right? With their criticism, okay?
0: Yeah.
1: And he says, you know, this type of assessment that you've been making about me is going to be the reason for your ultimate condemnation.
0: Pretty strong. Now,
1: it's law. I mean, this is the thing. Jesus, as much as Jesus is the best gospel preacher in the world, in the universe has ever been, he is also the best law preacher in the world and has ever been.
0: Imagine that.
1: It's shocking,
0: yeah,
1: right?
0: It's his word.
1: It's his word. And so when we have such a harsh thing, we who hear it, who are saying, okay, well, I'm not one of those Pharisees. It's like, good. I'm glad you're not. Mm. But if we are good trees, right? And the tree is supposed to be known by its fruit, this can be an encouragement to say, what am I demonstrating? I've made the confession Jesus is the Son of David. He is the Christ. You know, I've been led to that. Is that confession also being demonstrated in my behavior as well? My actions, which he motivates me to do, or the Spirit motivates me to do, and Jesus himself teaches some practical things about what a disciple of his is about. Yeah. So it's not like he hasn't touched that topic, maybe not in this section necessarily, right. You know, very specific things, but he does talk about, here's what the life in the kingdom of heaven is like that I've called you into and I made yours.
0: The connection that Jesus makes between the abundance of the heart and the words of the mouth reminds me of the way St. Paul preaches in Romans chapter 10, when he connects those two things, that when you confess with your mouth that Jesus is Lord and believe in your heart that God raised him from the dead, you will be saved. With the heart one believes and is justified, and with the mouth one confesses and is saved. It's almost like St. Paul is preaching on these words of Jesus here that connects that faith of the heart and the confession of the mouth. And what a wonderful promise that is for us who believe. Certainly the strong warning to those who speak as the Pharisees do in this text. We've got about 2 minutes here, mm-hmm. Pastor, to wrap things up.
1: Well, the confrontations about Jesus are not only a first century thing. So when we see this encounter right now that Jesus had, we can find other ways that he receives the same kind of criticism in our day. And we should not be surprised about that. We shouldn't be. However, the words and works of Jesus also bring people to like that question that other individuals asked. Can this be the Son of David? Can this indeed be the Christ? And when that gospel of Christ is heard, it does bring people to that faith. That's the work of the Spirit that's on him. It's the work of the Spirit. It's the work of what he has done as that Lord's pleasing servant, right? That has the Spirit on him. That quotation from Isaiah that Matthew gave us in this section. And even today, that gospel, that proclamation of justice is out to the nations, and he's not out here to break off bruised reeds or smoldering wicks. But wherever that confession starts to be made, he's there with his gifts to bring about the full statement of it, which will also be demonstrated in the good fruit that people bear. And so that's a positive we can actually take even out of a lesson where there's been a lot of confrontation.
0: Pastor Luke Zimmerman serves at Calvary Evangelical Lutheran Church in Mechanicsburg, Pennsylvania. He's been helping us today to study Matthew chapter 12, verses 15 to 37. Pastor Zimmerman, thanks for being our guest today.
1: Well, glad to be a guest, and hope we'll speak with you again soon.
0: I'm your host here on Sharper Iron, Pastor Timothy Apple of Faith Lutheran Church in Godfrey, Illinois. 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On Monday, we will conclude chapter 12. 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Thanks for spending the morning with us today. 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
2: What you confess matters. 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
3: Good enough for God? 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You see, Scripture teaches that we're all sinners and our righteousness is filthy rags. We're all descended from the first man, Adam, and we've all inherited his sin nature. On our own, there's nothing we can do about our sinful state. But Jesus Christ took our penalty of death upon himself on the cross. 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Good works won't earn you heaven. Salvation is only found in Christ alone.
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0: God's people that I served were his greatest gift to me. And my first church service was Christmas Eve. As a first by myself, I had great lay people. I have them still. They're friends of mine. It's something to behold when you have people who care about you as the pastor and you're caring for them as pastor. And they are able to both be a part of what you're doing, but also be served by you.
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1: Joining us today, the Reverend Dr. Jameson Hardy. He's president of the Concordia University System. 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
3: It's great to be with you.
1: Usually we're sitting in studio in St. Louis. 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
0: So many faces laughing at us like that one.
1: Also joining us today, the Reverend Dr. Douglas Spittel. He's vice president of the Concordia University System. 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
4: It's wonderful to be back with you guys again. Thank you.
1: It's fun to get to visit at places, at events like this, where we get to talk with people from all around the Lutheran Church Missouri Synod and our sister churches and friends as well. 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Today, we're going to change it up a little bit and not just talk about what's going on at the Concordia Universities today, but also your path to becoming pastors, which I know involves some Concordia Universities as well.
0: Yes.
1: So let's start with your stories. Who wants to go first?
0: We'll let Doug, because he's older.
2: Oh. Right.
1: Dr. Spittel.
2: Throwing under the bus already. Home.
1: Where's home for you?
4: Home, I was born and bred in Balmer, Maryland. For the rest of you, that's Baltimore, Maryland. At Emmanuel Lutheran Church in Catonsville, Maryland.
1: Tell us about this journey to becoming a pastor. When did you start thinking about that path to becoming a pastor?
4: Well, I was, I'm a cradle LCMS Lutheran. Grew up at Emmanuel. Was very involved in the youth group and in all the choirs. I spent a lot of time at church. And I remember distinctly Palm Sunday, 1980. I was at Divine Service. I was Pastor Walter Malinsky's acolyte. And I don't remember the sermon, so I probably wasn't listening as well as I should, but I was 15 years old. And I thought, all the work I do, I love the church. I love being here. And I could do this. I could do this for the rest of my life. So I talked to Pastor Malinsky about it, and I hear the mariachi band is playing now. So I get a soundtrack.
0: Temporary worship, right there.
4: I get a soundtrack. And I spoke with Pastor Malinsky, and he was just thrilled that I wanted to study for the ministry. That following summer, 1981. We took a little trip, my family and I, and we stopped at Concordia Ann Arbor and at Concordia River Forest at the time, now Concordia Chicago, and looked at them. And we stopped also at the Fort Wayne Seminary on our way back. I was terribly ill. I had mononucleosis.
1: Oh, no.
2: So
0: I told you not to ask.
4: I was in a fever and all this. And, had a wonderful reception by all of those institutions. They were also thrilled that I wanted to study for the ministry. And so I ended up going to Concordia Ann Arbor and went there as a freshman in 1982, graduated in 1986, and then went to the Fort Wayne Seminary and graduated there and was ordained in 1990 and sent to my first parish, a little SELC district church outside of Pittsburgh called John Huss Lutheran Church.
2: Amazing.
4: And the jokes that came from my classmates between call day and graduation are things like, if they have a church barbecue, don't go.
2: No.
4: Because of what happened to Huss.
1: Yes, yes.
4: It's the only John Huss Lutheran Church in the Synod. And you can look him up, Google him, folks.
1: So great history there.
4: Very formative years. I spent almost 8 years there, and then I was called to First Trinity in downtown Pittsburgh to serve there, and that involved campus ministry and blind ministry and deaf ministry and homeless ministry and a vibrant young congregation. Great music there and liturgy. And I spent 26 years there. While I was there, I earned my doctorate studying at both Duquesne and at Pittsburgh Theological Seminary. And served on several boards of directors. I was on the board of directors at Concordia Luther Ministries, where the board chairman assigned me to the foundation board. And I was completely overwhelmed. I'm sitting in this foundation board meeting the first time, and the investment guys are just geeking out with all these terms, and I'm just Googling everything, trying to figure out. And I thought, why am I on this board? Lord, why did you put me here? Well, now I know, because all these things that I did while in the parish and working with the people and working at the universities and working with these very high-end investment boards was preparing me for this, for when I was called to work with Concordia University System and help the collaborative efforts of our universities as we move forward in mission to prepare the next generation of church workers who maybe 40 years from now will be sitting with people like you doing a similar interview.
2: It is always a little wild how God prepares us for things that we have no idea what's down the road for us, and that is in your story as well. Who encouraged you along the way to consider pastoral ministry while you were in seminary, doing all of these things? Who were the people that really encouraged you along the way?
4: I'd say in high school, it was my pastor. And my parents, it wasn't really on their radar. My mom wanted me to be a medical doctor. So the first day I told them, I'd like to study for the ministry, first words out of my mom's mouth were, you won't make any money. But after getting over the initial shock, my parents were very supportive. And then at the seminary and college, you know, there are scholarships and sponsorships from congregations, and some of them are small. I remember at the seminary getting a gift every month, a check every month, like clockwork, from a little congregation in Minnesota. They had never met me, but it was $25 a month, and that covered the electric bill. This is in the late 1980s.
2: Those were the days.
4: And there was always a letter that came with that check, written by one of their people, and it was very encouraging. Fieldwork churches, Vicarage Church, you know, just everything we've got baked into the system of not only clergy, but also the people in the congregations that we're supporting and encouraging along the way.
1: You mentioned a little bit about how all that your experience, your formation, all has really shaped and prepared you for what you're doing today. Help us understand what you do today as a pastor for the Concordia University System.
4: 36 years of pastoral ministry honed my skills, sometimes against my will, of keeping my mouth shut and listening and knowing when to speak and when to offer my assistance and especially how to approach issues. One of our provosts said it best: the biggest room in the house is the room for improvement. Any organization can always improve, and that's true of all of our universities. That's true of our system, and it's all a matter of how you approach it. And you can go in like a bull in a china shop and say, you've got a problem and I'm here to fix it. Well, that's not going to work. Or you can say, hey, we're doing some really great work here. What can I do to help you improve? Where would you like to improve? And very often they already know the areas that you've identified. And then that creates a relationship. That creates a pastoral relationship, because a lot of our work with CUS is ecclesiastical supervision. And supervision can either be heavy-handed or it can be pastoral and helping. And I like to believe that Dr. Hardy and I take that pastoral approach in saying, okay, how can we help you? And we will do our best, and we will work hard to help you. What do you need? So to listen to people's needs and to identify those and be ready to help them and bring them to a place where they ask us instead of us telling them.
2: Mm-hmm. Dr. Hardy, what about you? Where were you born and raised?
3: Well, when he came onto the board of the foundation at Concordia, I was the one geeking out about the finances. But no, I went to Lutheran grade school in Michigan, and I'm a Michigan boy. And my pastor told me I was going to be a pastor, and I just laughed at him. I told him I was going to play football for the Lions, And then he started to kind of groom me in the sense of, you know, I was the president of our youth group, and they put me out in front of this Bible class, and I was the judge at the Lenten mock trial. So I got to put his cassock on and stand in the pulpit. And, you know, I mean, he was very smart looking back at exposing me, you know, to things. My brother went to Concordia University in Chicago, and I told my parents I would never go to Concordia. And then I got offers to play football at Eastern Michigan University and to wrestle at Olivet College. And all of a sudden, CUW showed up at our high school in wrestling season. And the football coach took me and who ended up being my college roommate, Jason Zielinski, out to dinner. And I ended up at Concordia, Wisconsin to play football. And then the wrestling coach came to me in the first semester and said, "Do you want to wrestle? We start a new team." And that was a little bit easier path for me because it's a whole lot less, you know, you got 150 guys playing football and you got like 20 wrestling, you know. And wrestling was my favorite of the sports, even though I really had success at football. And so I started playing football. I was doing youth ministry at Concordia, and I realized I hated it. not the youth, okay? I hated being the one that had to stay up all night, drive the van at 8 o'clock in the morning the next morning. And, you know, you hit that 2 a.m. to 5 a.m. kind of window where you're like a zombie. Mm. And I just hated it. And I asked myself, what can I do with the gifts God gave me? At the time, I was a teacher ed student. I was going to be a high school teacher, Broadfield Social Science. And thinking about my pastor telling me I was going to be a pastor all those years, I just realized that's probably the line for me. So I wasn't pre-sem, never was pre-sem. And my senior year, I went to Dr. Mashke and I said, "Can you include me with all that pre-sem stuff? I want to go to the seminary." And got to know the recruiters, St. Williams from Fort Wayne with Roosevelt Gray, and they just they made it possible for me to go to Fort Wayne. And once I was at Fort Wayne, the story is told. And once I was at the seminary, this is what's going to happen. And, you know, I like Douglas, I can see how God has prepared me along the way, you know. And I told my pastor I wasn't going to be a pastor, but truly I've never thought about doing anything else but serving the church. I really haven't. My family, my father, I proudly say that my dad was just a layman. Mm-hmm. I'm not following in a long line of pastors. In fact, I was the first pastor in my family. My great-grandmother, Martha Kloa, lived to 99, and she told everyone that she would not go to the Lord until she had a pastor. I was ordained in December of 2000, and Grandma died in January 2001. I don't know how she had that deal. I thought Simeon was the only one that had a deal with God that he wouldn't go see the Lord until the fulfillment. But I asked Grandma that one time, and she told me, she said, "Sometimes you just have to ask God for things, and he gives them to you." We've got many other church workers since I was ordained in 2000, but... yeah, it's a family event. Church was our life. And so my brother, Tim, is a Lutheran High School North vice principal. He's been there for 30 years right out of college. You know, and it's our life. And I've known nothing else. And I joyfully tell people I know nothing else. And I'm blessed as Bishop of the English District previously to be able to go into congregations and be able to encourage young men the same way. You know, us pastors kind of have the ability to see the Spirit resting on others. Whether it's teacher, DCE, pastoral ministry, we kind of just, and I made it a goal everywhere I went as bishop to find at least one young person and encourage them to go to Concordia, you know.
1: 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And we're going to talk more about that formation as pastors in just a moment. 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I'm Andy Bates.
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0: 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I'm Andy Bates.
1: I'm Sarah Golseth.
0: We are at the LCMS convention in Phoenix, Arizona this week, and we are talking with our friends from Concordia University System. In our Set Apart to Serve conversation, we're talking with Dr. Harding and Dr. Spatel about their path to becoming pastors. And I want to talk about that formation experience at Concordia Theological Seminary. Both of you went to Concordia Theological Seminary. Dr. Harding, tell us about you brought us up in your story to seminary. Let's talk about that formation at seminary and what that looked like for you as a Lutheran teacher ed student going into seminary. You weren't planning on seminary initially when you started college. What did that look like going into seminary then without necessarily all of the pre-seminary preparation?
2: Yeah.
0: What was that like for you?
2: It was scary because academically I wasn't... You know, I wasn't that young man coming out of St. Paul. We have a young man that just left Concordia St. Paul who got the theological seminary's scholar.
1: Yeah.
2: Proficient at Greek. Finch. Yes.
1: Yeah.
2: Proficient at Greek, proficient at Hebrew, you know, all that. I didn't have any of that. And I didn't have it in part because I was learning to be a teacher. I was training to be a teacher. So I went through Greek boot camp in the summer of 1996, and it was terrifying. It really was. But I wasn't terrified at the time. Looking back on it, it was terrifying. And I kind of ignored it. You know, it's kind of like going into a Halloween haunted house. You know it's going to be scary, and you're not scared until they scare you. You know what I mean? And so I went into it, and eyes wide open, and just it happened for 4 years. But it was the best 4 years, really, of my academic life. The influence of the professors, I can give you a long list of men that, you know, They spent time helping me be who I am today. And that was the same at college at Concordia, Wisconsin as well. Dr. James Jurgensen, Timothy Mashke, these guys, they poured into us. And, you know, I see that as my role now to pour into others that are preparing. And Douglas and I, we're constantly talking to the students at the Concordias, preparing them for what's to come. And because, by the way, when you go to seminary, it kind of goes like a lightning bolt. You show up, and before you know it, you're at Christmas time of your first year, and then before you know it, you're watching guys get vicarage and call services in April, and next thing you know, you're in your second year, and you're getting ready to get your call service for vicarage, or you know, and so it was really a spectacular time in life. I loved being at seminary. I loved the Fort Wayne Seminary locally, physically, just being there. I absolutely love going back. Because I don't got to work when I'm there, you know, so it's a really wonderful experience to be a residential seminarian.
1: Dr. Spatel, what about you? What was seminary formation?
3: Well, I had the platinum plan. So I had 4 years of pre-seminary at Concordia Ann Arbor, where professors like Dr. Heckert, Dr. Mossman, they prepared pre-seminarians not only in the languages, so you know, I had my prerequisite Greek and Hebrew, but also how to think theologically, how to work through things that way. And then on to the seminary, where our seminary professors, you know, I was blessed to study at the feet of Robert Preuss, Kurt Marquardt. With the preparation I had to think theologically, then they challenged us to do it. Mm-hmm. But in the seminary, not only was there the academic rigor in the classroom, but also the academic give and take after class in the dorms, at the coffee hour, you know, even at the prof's homes sometimes. But that was all balanced out with the fieldwork experience. I did my fieldwork under Pastor Herbert Shum at Zion Garrett. And then my vicarage at Emmanuel Lutheran Church in Sebring, Michigan, with Pastor Martin Hagenow, and taking that academic knowledge and actually putting it into practice and working with the people and always being in touch with the people of God. So we weren't, you know, sequestered away in some ivory tower, but we were learning it and using it at the same time. And it was a really good preparation. That 8 years of residential preparation, I wouldn't exchange it for anything in the world. It is really what prepared me for parish ministry, for my continuing education and later degrees, to engage in dialogue with people from other denominations, other confessions, without having to apologize for my own. That was the formation that I received across 8 years in the Concordia system.
2: You know, it's ironic, though. Douglas vicared at Emmanuel in Sebring, And in 1997, I was the summer vicar for the Thumb of Michigan.
1: Mm-hmm.
2: And I was preaching for the first time on my last Sunday in summer at Emmanuel Seabwing. And I had known Pastor Hagenow, and I know Douglas was there. And I'm from Michigan, so I know a lot of people there. And those people who know me know I can get pretty passionate in a sermon. And they are on the Lutheran Hour. And the guy in the balcony who's watching the needle, you know, I go like this. He's waving like, you know. And I just, it's a great church, by the way. It's a beautiful congregation there in the Thumb of Michigan. But that's how small the church is. You know, here we are now 35 years later working together. He vicared there. I preached my last sermon on summer vicarage in Emmanuel Seabwing. And, you know, as we travel around our Concordias, it's just amazing all the connectivity that we see at the seminary and then at the Concordias. Douglas was at CUAA. I was at CUW. Here at the convention, I can't tell you the number of people that I run into. And I say, oh, we went to school together at Mequon, or we went to school together at Fort Wayne. And it's just, it's really cool to see actually how small our church is, but how big it is.
3: And that's something that I pointed out at the last I spoke at the Higher Things Conference in St. Louis the second week, and the question came to me, you know, I'm thinking about studying for seminary. Why should I go to a Concordia instead of a state school? And I made this very point. I said, that 8 years of formation, those first 4 years at a Concordia university, not only are you going to get good, solid Lutheran, biblical foundations academically, but you're also going to create the relationships and the friendships here, not just with other future pastors, but with the other church workers you'll be working with, teachers, DCEs, deaconesses, parish musicians, and you're going to know these people for the rest of your life and not only catch up with them at conventions and conferences, but very often actually working with them, if not mm-hmm. in your local parish, then in your district or working on big events like with Higher Things and these sorts of things. So, and that's priceless. There's no other way to get that sort of formation and those sorts of foundations and those friendships that really help you for the rest of your life working for the Lord and working for the church.
0: And then you go to an LCMS convention and then you see all of your classmates yes. from Concordia mm-hmm. University.
3: There are five guys here. There's five of us here from Titus Dorm at Concordia College Ann Arbor. We were all in the dorm together and all five of us are here right now.
2: And that's if we had cell phones back then, all five of them would not be here. No, I'm just teasing.
0: We have just about 2 minutes, 2 or 3 minutes left. I want to talk about those early years as a pastor, what you learned in those early years that has been helpful to you throughout the rest of your vocation as pastors and now
2: sure.
0: serving with you.
2: Yeah, it's very easy for me. I learned very quickly that God's people that I served were his greatest gift to me. You know, I was installed, Douglas was actually at my installation on the 17th of December, and my first church service was Christmas Eve. It was the first by myself, go get them, Hardy. And I had great lay people. I have them still, they're friends of mine. And, you know, it's something to behold when you have people who care about you as the pastor and you're caring for them as pastor, and they are able to both be a part of what you're doing, but also be served by you. And it's just been a blessing. My whole ministry, I've had great people I've served with and for and to, and I'm sure Douglas would feel the same way. And those relationships are just, they're invaluable. And I thank God for being able to have them.
3: Yeah, absolutely. I mean, the people that I served at John Huss Lutheran Church, the vast majority of them were old enough to be my grandparents. And yet, because of their respect for the office of the Holy Ministry, they received me, this 25-year-old kid, as their pastor and helped me along in this first few years learning the ropes. And we dealt with some pretty heavy traumas that happened to some of the families in that parish. But as a congregation, pulled together and supported one another, and it really taught me what it meant to be the shepherd of God's people.
1: What is your encouragement for our listeners, for young people who are looking at universities, or for those who have a little more wisdom and years behind them who are working with young people? Your encouragement to consider Concordias as they're looking for their futures?
2: That's great. You know, I just spoke at Higher Things in Denver last week, and I had this question. And I said to you young folk out there that don't know much about Michael Jordan, I'm going to give a quote from Michael Jordan and the Nike tennis shoe company. Just do it. I mean, really. I asked them, I said, if you've been thinking about church work, just do it. The Lord will bless you. And I think, you know, the most important people in the life of future church workers are people encouraging them to do church work. Mm-hmm. I grew up in the Michael Jordan era, and so just do it has always been a part of my life. And I told these young people out in Denver, just do it. Mm-hmm. God will bless you.
1: Yeah.
2: And we got great Concordias for you to go to. So
3: absolutely. I told the students at Higher Things in St. Louis, you know, in the next couple of years, you're going to have some big life decisions to make. And that might mean the military, that might mean trade school. But if it means college, university for you, consider Concordia. And we pray that for many of you, that'll be church work, but even the other godly vocations in the world that the Lord would lead you into. We have degree programs for you where, again, you'll learn your academics from a Lutheran biblical worldview with Christ at the center, and you're going to develop friendships here that will last a lifetime in the faith and help keep you in the faith. And honestly, sometimes people go thinking that, well, I'm going to study to be an engineer, and lo and behold, they end up 4 years later in the seminary. How did this happen? Because the
2: theological
3: Lord
2: engineer.
3: The Lord has plans for us that sometimes we don't know. So I say consider Concordia. Even if it turns out you don't go, you know, because you want to do nuclear engineering or something, and we don't have that degree program yet.
1: Always a yes.
3: But still, consider Concordia. Take a look at the Concordias. We have five of them on many campuses. I think you would find something for your academic future there at a Concordia. So every LCMS family should have the Concordia universities on their list to check out for academic excellence.
0: To learn about the Concordias, you can visit cus.edu to find out about all the Concordia universities. Our guest today, the Reverend Dr. Jameson Hardy, president of the Concordia University System. Dr. Hardy, thanks for being our guest.
2: It's always a pleasure.
0: And the Reverend Douglas Patel, vice president of the Concordia University System. Thanks for being our guest today.
3: Thank you.
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0: Jesus ascended into heaven, and the Holy Spirit descended at Pentecost. 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
4: What you confess matters. 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
6: 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The Lutheran Church Missouri Synod is meeting in convention this week. Chapel at the LCMS International Center is in recess until the staff returns from convention. 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

Good morning, this is Dan Darnall from KFUO Radio. That was I Will Sing of the Mercy by Larry Dalton. 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
1: 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You've been very helpful to me, and I appreciate it.
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0: Gathered with believers on the first day of the week and leaving the next morning, Paul preaches late into the night. A young man, Eutychus, sitting in a third-story window, he sinks into a deep sleep and falls to the ground below. The scriptures say he is picked up dead. Paul goes down, takes him in his arms, and life returns to him. And then Paul climbs right back up, breaks bread, and keeps talking until daybreak. But the weight of the chapter comes later at Miletus, where Paul says goodbye to the Ephesian elders that he served for 3 years, but he warns them, as he does us, of wolves coming after he leaves, and he tells them specifically that they will not see his face again. In today's text, we look into Paul letting go. Good morning, dear saints, and welcome to Thy Strong Word. Today is Friday, July 24th. And you're listening to the program where every weekday morning we explore the Holy Scriptures through which God bespeaks us righteous and nourishes our faith. I'm your host, Pastor Phil Boo of St. John Lutheran Church in Laverne, Minnesota. Before we get too far, I want to tell you, as I always do around this time, that our program is brought to you in part by our friends at the Lutheran Heritage Foundation. They do a great work by translating, publishing, and distributing faithful Lutheran materials around the world, putting things like the Small Catechism and other great resources into the hands of pastors and congregations all over. You know, the kind of word that Paul commends the Ephesian elders to do in this very chapter, that's what they're up to. So learn more about their great work by visiting them online at lhfmissions.org. We're very grateful for their support and also for yours, lhfmissions.org. Well, friends, back with me today is the Reverend Stephen Tice, who serves St. John Lutheran Church in Pocahontas, Missouri. Pastor Tice, welcome back to the program.
1: Thank you very much, Pastor Boo. It's great to be with you today and a chance to look at the active work of Paul as he shifts locations and says a few significant things, part of which is in response to what happened previously and part of which is focused on what's coming next. But there's some neat stuff in here that I want to talk a little bit about Paul's relationship with the churches he's connected to, and then the church today and how we are connected to others whom we don't even know.
0: I love that. You know, when you first read this text, obviously what sort of jumps off the page is Eutychus, right? You know, falling asleep during a sermon and dying. It's the ground for a lot of jokes, and that's okay. We don't have to take ourselves too seriously, even though we certainly take very seriously the word and work of God through preaching. It's still okay to kind of poke at that, but you really hit already where I want to go, and that is, this is Paul wrestling with saying goodbye, but also mending or making new friendships and relationships and things that are going to last. And, you know, he brings Eutychus by the power of the Holy Spirit back to life, but, you know, he still has to say goodbye to these elders. It's just an interesting juxtaposition that Luke gives us here. So I can't wait to get into it.
1: Okay. Yeah. And looking at who he's talking with, you know, the whole understanding that it starts in response to this riot, I guess I'd call it the 2-hour long riot in Ephesus, and then as that ends, he gets ready to head out for Macedonia, and he's doing this walk on the land while others sail around. That's one of the things that Luke points out. They went ahead and were waiting for us at Troas. We sailed away from Philippi. So, but he then puts it in the context of the days of unleavened bread. So we know it was in the spring of the year. We don't know for sure what year this is, but we know contextually that they observed the festival of unleavened bread in a way that focused on Christ and not on the Egyptian rescue, obviously connected. But in that context now, he's leaving those who have been in slavery, going to Jerusalem to give a report and then go on his way as he heads eventually to Rome. But in this process, he's one leaving those behind and telling them, I won't see you again, but I can't leave you without giving you a full word of encouragement. And this is important. You know, pastors occasionally leave congregations, as you yourself are well aware. Most congregations know their pastors don't stay forever. Either they take a call or they retire, or sometimes the Lord calls them home. But when possible, before we leave, we make a point of saying, here's what I want you to focus on. No matter what happens and who your next pastor is, here is what matters. And so we see that with Paul as he's going through a transition where he knows he won't be back. And so before he leaves, He's spending time making sure that they are prepared to move forward. And I want to talk about two words today. One's evangelist, the other one's really two words, church planter. Because in this case, okay, Paul fits in the category of doing both those things.
0: Well, we are going to get into those. You know what? Before we get too far in, I think we should start with a word of prayer. So, brother, if you would lead us in that word of prayer, then we'll get started properly.
1: Certainly. In the name of the Father, and of the Son, and of the Holy Spirit. Amen. Almighty and gracious God, you have appointed some to be apostles, some to be prophets, some to be evangelists, others to be pastors and teachers. In pointing these people to the service of your church, you have made sure that your word continues throughout the generations, spoken aloud in the ears of those who need to hear. As you bring us to faith through that word, the Holy Spirit at work in the gifts you have given, bless our hearing of the word today, and help us to recall that you have used others, some of whom now fallen asleep in Jesus, who brought to us the word and then departed. And we'll see them again when the Lord returns. But until that time, they're apart from us. You, however, are always with us. As you appointed 12 apostles and sent them out to go to all the world with the gospel, enable us to take that same word of forgiveness and share it with those around us, even though we may never be sent anywhere, simply remain in the place where our vocation calls us. Yet your word is with us, and your word does its work. As we move through the summer months, closer to the shortening of days coming again, as it always does, toward the end of summer, the beginning of autumn, remind us that your light never fades away. Thank you for the gifts of your word and the people who brought it. Use us to share your blessings with those in need around us. In Jesus' name we pray.
0: Amen. All right. Well, I think we've teased the people enough about what we're going to talk about. Let's get into it. But first, let's talk a little bit about where we've been. You've already mentioned some things, but I think it's worth bringing up again. Where we left off was this silversmith. He organized the workers and there was a big riot. And that pretty much brought to an end Paul's 3 years in Ephesus. Still, he was guarded through it by the Lord. But now that uproar being behind him, we come in with Paul saying his farewells, and he's turning toward Jerusalem. In a way, he's walking home. And so he's going to wind back through Macedonia and Greece. He's going to collect a delegation from the Gentile churches and some relief offerings for the poor in Jerusalem. Lots to go over. Today, though, his journey home, that night in Troas where a young man dies and is raised again, the hurried voyage past Ephesus to Miletus, and then Paul's farewell to the Ephesian pastors. So, brother, let's begin with chapter 20, and I'm going to read the first 6 verses. All right, reading from the English Standard, here we go. After the uproar ceased, Paul sent for the disciples, and after encouraging them, he said farewell and departed for Macedonia. When he had gone through those regions and had given them much encouragement, he came to Greece. And there he spent 3 months, and when a plot was made against him by the Jews as he was about to set sail for Syria, he decided to return through Macedonia. Sopater, the Berean, son of Pyrrhus, accompanied him, and of the Thessalonians, Aristarchus and Secundus and Gaius of Derbe and Timothy, and the Asians, Tychius and Trophimus, these went on ahead and were waiting for us at Troas. But we sailed away from Philippi after the days of unleavened bread, and in 5 days we came to them at Troas, where we stayed for 7 days. So there we go. We find ourselves at verse 6, and also a lot of ground has kind of been covered and names mentioned. Mm-hmm. So, Pastor, break this down for us.
1: Yeah, we have here Luke, the writer of this book, and again, he's written to Theophilus in a very careful way, as we mentioned previously. He gives eyewitness account information, and he also gives footnotes in case Theophilus or any of the others who read his gospel account or this book of Acts want to. They can track down these people who are identified as sources for more validity or background. And this is what I love about Luke, is he's always telling the Theophilus, but also you and me and the early Christians more specifically, this is historical reference. I can tell you who these people were. If you don't trust me, go ask them. And then he says, these people accompany Paul. So we have Paul, and we tend to think of it as, you know, Paul and Silas or Paul and Barnabas traveling alone. There's the two of them, but there's actually a cluster of people that are in different towns where they gather and they worship. And as he's been in these different towns, now he's heading, as you said, toward Jerusalem. He's taking with him these people from the missionary churches that he went out to as an evangelist. Now the churches are planted. He's been in Ephesus for this three-year period. He spends 3 months now in Greece, leaving Asia behind. And now he's taking with him the Greek testimony bearers from the churches he's planted, but he's not going to stay there and do any more with them. Now, in Ephesus, he spent 3 years. In Corinth, he was there for a longer period of time. But these other places, he showed up. He shared the witness of the word. The Holy Spirit brought people to faith. And then he appointed them to build the church in that place, to elder it, pastor it. And then he went on. And this is a key thing to remember. The Lord, as he says, you know, Apollos planted, I watered, the Holy Spirit gives the growth. Here he's simply saying, this is the work God did, and I'm bringing with me witnesses that God's work is fruitful and God's word does its work. And so Luke's giving a very clear definition. These guys went here, we sailed around, and then he says, we spent enough time to be there on the day of the Lord to speak God's word and be in worship with them. It wasn't just, hi, we're in town, gotta go, important journey we're on. No, it's, hi, we're here, we're going to do the word together, we're going to be in worship together, we're going to celebrate the Lord's gifts together, and then we will go on to the tasks we have at hand, but nothing precedes the value of sharing the word of God with one another. And I think that's vitally important in our culture today, where people are very busy, schedules are full, you know, priorities, deadlines, and yet what's most important is we take time to make time to be in the word and with fellowship with God's people together, especially on the Lord's Day. And this is, you know, in a culture that's running, I'm going to say 24/7 because of all the technology we have, we need to come apart for a while and rest in the word of God. And so the Lord's Day together is very important for us, just as it is for Paul.
0: And that's what's going to happen in the next few verses. You know, they're going to be gathering on the first day of the week. You know, Pastor, seven men are mentioned here, so I really appreciate you highlighting that. Even Paul isn't a lone ranger, or Paul and Barnabas, as you were saying. You know, it's just not two men out against the world, you know, empowered by God. Certainly empowered by God, but also brought together with other Christians. And look at the diversity of people who are joining him. And I mean that in the sense that, you know, these are not just folks from Jerusalem. These aren't just the apostles going around or the disciples. No, these are disciples from all over. And I think that's a testimony to how God is fulfilling the very command that he gave us to spread the message to the whole world. I mean, starting at Jerusalem, and they're early on, but they're doing it.
1: Jerusalem, Judea, Samaria, the ends of the earth. And in Matthew 28, I always like to remind people that the Greek word that's used there when Jesus says is go to all nations, he uses the Greek word as Matthew records it. He probably said it in Aramaic, but Matthew, guided by the Holy Spirit, writes, panta ta ethne, all of the ethnics, all of the community groups, all of those who are distinct peoples, don't worry about nationality or citizenship, go to the people groups so that none is overlooked. And in this outreach, you know, we have this. In our nation, we have politics today built around ethnicity, and we have to be careful not to make ethnicity the key issue. But on the other hand, we have to make sure no one is left out. And you mentioned the number seven again, symbolic terms. This is the whole people of God from among the Gentiles coming to Jerusalem.
0: Right.
1: And that, I think, is a big part of what you mentioned before, that he's bringing these people from Derbe and from Thessalonica and from Berea, places where he's planted churches, and then the Asians, Tychius and Trophimus. These men are all from the broad gathering of the Gentiles to whom Paul has been sent. So as he goes back to Jerusalem, he's showing that they sent him out to do the mission work among the Gentiles, and God is blessing the work. The word of the Lord grew, and Paul himself grew in strength. So and in the word. And so this is the other people now growing past the people of Israel. I think that's important for us as we share the word around the world. And, you know, Lutheran Heritage Foundation, and I'm going to put in a plug for them too. They produce all kinds of great resources that can be utilized in other ethnic groups because the word works, but the word needs to be heard by people who don't necessarily speak English or hear English the same way you and I speak it. And so for them, having it in their own language. As I mentioned before, Jesus probably spoke to the disciples in Aramaic. The Gospels are written in Greek. We get it in English. These other cultures benefit from having it in that in their language. And here Paul knows both Greek and Hebrew, Aramaic as well, I would imagine. Probably some Latin, although not as much. And so in each of these communities, he starts with the word of God among the Gentiles, the congregation of the synagogues, if there is one. And then he goes to the Gentiles. Now he's going back to Jerusalem with the Gentiles who have been converted by the Holy Spirit. And this is the great joy we see in God's word, building a community of believers whose then identity crosses ethnic lines, crosses national lines, crosses cultural divisions, because God makes us one in Jesus Christ. And that's really the whole point of Acts.
0: You know, in the last chapter too, Demetrius, that silversmith, he was pretty upset because the word of God was taking root among his fellow Ephesians. They were burning their magic books in the street. He sees, he sees his business starting to dry up, and not just him, but all those who worked under him or with him in the similar trades. So they, you know, they riot against him. That's what we talked about. But in this chapter, Luke just mentions absolutely in passing. He just mentioned, let's see here, verse 3. He spent 3 months, and when a plot was made against him by the Jews, he was about to set sail for Syria. So he rerouted a little bit. So while we don't know anything about that plot, Pastor, it's a little reminder that, yes, the Jews, the ones who refuse to accept the Christ and reject him, they're always out for the apostles, especially Paul. He's kind of a turncoat to them. But then now, even though otherworldly people are against the message, and lest we forget after that exciting theater riot, now we see the Jews are still trying to get Paul too. The danger is just on every single side of all of them. And this is something that we've talked about in the show. We don't necessarily face in the same way, at least in our country, thanks be to God. But at the same time, do we become a little complacent with the mission that God has given us and just how resistant the world still is? This isn't a, Christians are still the vast minority in the world.
1: Well, this is certainly true. And as I was reading through here, thinking about that plot that was being raised, I look around the world today and different nations in the world where we see that same thing. But it also happens in our country. But it happens in a totally different way, because these are not people whose livelihood is threatened by the abolition of their polytheism, where they worship idols and multiple false gods. It's a group of people who deny that you can have truth as a definite thing, and so they oppose your claim that you have the truth. They're willing to let you be what you want, but you can't tell others about it. Or, in some cases, groups that are actively seeking to destroy a culture based on the idea that we can freely proclaim the God they don't want us to proclaim. Their God might be an idolatrous form, not of an idol made with hands, but of power or politics or money or a philosophical viewpoint. And so they oppose and attack the Christian proclamation because it contests what they say. And the thought that ran through my mind, looking back through chapter 19, was we don't have Artemis of the Ephesians to deal with, but we have the idols of our own culture, which are either education or social acceptance or in some cases wealth. But Christianity opposes the ways of natural man. And so the plots and the opposition in our time look a little different, but they're still there. And because they're a little more subtle, I think, as you mentioned, Christians very easily miss the fact that we need to stand firm in the truth, not to oppose people, but to proclaim Christ. And this is the key. We're not opposing people. We're proclaiming Christ.
0: Well, let's move on to the next verses then. In verse 7, we continue. On the first day of the week, when we were gathered together to break bread, Paul talked with them, intending to depart on the next day. And so he prolonged his speech until midnight. And there were many lamps in the upper room where we were gathered. And a young man named Eutychus, sitting at the window, sank into a deep sleep as Paul talked still longer. And being overcome by sleep, he fell down from the third story and was taken up dead. But Paul went down and bent over him, and taking him in his arms, he said, "Do not be alarmed, for his life is in him." And when Paul had gone up and had broken bread and eaten, he conversed with them a long while until daybreak, and so departed. And they took the youth away alive, and were not a little comforted. Let's pause there, Pastor. First of all, that construction that keeps appearing over and over and over again in Luke, not a little, et cetera, et cetera.
1: Right.
0: He couldn't just say they were greatly comforted. That not a little slows us down to really emphasize how comforted they were. But Pastor, what is the, how can I say this? For what reason did the Holy Spirit reveal this little section? I mean, poor Eutychus, maybe. I get that Paul raised him to life by the power of the Spirit, and that's a miracle, but it's just an interesting situation because even as he describes it, he tells us that there are lamps in the room. He tells us that it's late. Maybe there's something more to it. Take us through it.
1: Yeah, what we have here is a commitment of all of these people, Paul himself, but all of them to be there and hear the word of God. And one of my professors pointed out years ago, you know, keeping in mind that they have a room lighted with lamps. Okay, well, we're used to that. What we're not used to is that these lamps burn oxygen. And so in this upper room, if there's a closed area, you know, were they hiding from others? Probably not. But, you know, they had lighted room. So the young man who's going to fall out the window may be sitting close to the window to get oxygen, but either way, he dozes off. And so they're spending a whole night listening to the instruction of the Word of God. And the key focus here is that rather than go away to sleep, he stayed in the room where he did eventually fall asleep. But he wasn't willing to depart in spite of being tired. And keeping in mind that these are people who, you know, they didn't have a weekend in those days. There wasn't 5 work days and then 2 days off. Totally different cultural context. For them, the Lord's Day was a day the Christians set aside for worship. But probably they gathered in the evening because many of them had to work during the day. And now that the day's work is over, they can gather. They're together for breaking bread. It's the Lord's Day. Probably we're celebrating the Lord's Supper, listening together to what Paul has to say. But what Paul has to tell them is so important, he can't leave. And they're willing to stay. Now, this is an argument against 7-hour sermons, just so you know, because it puts people to sleep. But the point is, for all of them, it was important enough to be there, even if they had to go to work the next day without having slept. That context, culturally, jumps out at Luke's first readers in ways that in our society we just don't get because we're used to, in North America pretty much, a 5-day work week, 2 days off, light switches, turn them off, turn them on. But they were burning oil, using resources, spending money. You know, we think about electric lights burning all night, but the cost difference for us and for them is minor. We spend virtually nothing to do that. They were burning up resources, literally burning them up. But it was all worthwhile. And so while they're there listening in the upper room, and notice that Luke writes, we were gathered. Now Luke's with him again. And so he's back to the we. And as he says this, Paul went down, bent over him. He fell out. Paul went down and takes him up in his arms. And Paul is used by the Holy Spirit to bring him back to life. These are the miracles associated with the prophets of God. And anytime I hear a young man who's raised back to life, I think of 3 specific instances, well, 4, but 3 specific reference points. Lazarus, the widow of Nain, and Elijah and Elisha with the sons of their hosts. This is Paul continuing the miracles of the prophets of God and the miracle of the work of Jesus against death. And it's not restricted to the land of Canaan, or the promised land, or the people of Israel. It's for all people. And so this cultural context is a pushback that says raising the dead can be done among the Gentiles, not just among the people of Israel. That broader thought isn't obvious right away unless you remember who raised the dead. Jesus, Elijah, Elisha, and now Paul. And who do they raise? Elijah and Elisha raise Gentile sons of widows or mothers. Paul raises a Gentile. God is doing the same thing that he did in the old covenant in the new covenant.
0: See, and that's just what's so wonderful. And frankly, what's wonderful about getting into the text and hearing it from learned men like you, because I think we're easily distracted by perhaps the implicit humor in falling asleep during a sermon, but at the same time, the reality that what's being done here is dramatic inbreaking of God in his kingdom. And as you've been saying, among the Gentiles. I mean, don't forget, folks, it hasn't been too many chapters since Peter was struggling with these things and probably still continues to struggle with it, at least in terms of trying to appease the circumcision party, et cetera. But, you know, Pastor, as I'm reflecting on this and I'm listening to you talk, a detail that you brought up that is one I haven't considered, honestly, and frankly, I think kind of important, and that is the fact that there are lamps. Why would he say in verse 8 that there were many lamps? I mean, something we could just assume. And so I was thinking when I was a kid at the Baptist church where I went, in the basement, they had a propane heat. Mm-hmm. So the basement of this church had a very distinctive propane smell to the point where sometimes if I'm in a room or a house where that's being heated in that way, I even think to myself, oh, this smells like the church basement. Mm-hmm. You know, taking away that oxygen, though, I can kind of empathize with. But you're right. They are there dedicating resources and time to engaging in God's word. And Paul is obviously comforting them. When this accident happens, this horrible accident, I mean, we're 2,000 years removed. So I think that's why we look at it without much depth. But a man died. Yeah. And so it wasn't too long ago. In my own congregation, I was doing a lectionary study, as I do on Wednesday mornings. And one of our attendees had a medical emergency in the middle of the event, and we called 911.
1: Yeah.
0: She's very good now. She's good, but she was taken away in an ambulance, and she had recovered a lot by the time the paramedics arrived. And they made a joke. They said, you know, do people often do this to get out of your classes? And it was just, you know, it was humorous. It broke the tension.
1: Sure.
0: But we quit. I said, well, okay, well, we're going to wrap it up for today because it's dramatic. And even though she was perfectly fine at the end, we were all like, it didn't feel right to keep going. Mm-hmm. Paul, this guy dies from three stories. So, I mean, that we don't think about a lot about what actually killed him. The fall is, it's a lot. He brings him back to life. Then he goes back and they continue. Yeah. He keeps talking with them. They break bread. It's, I guess what I'm saying is once you get past the craziness of what's happening, as you've been saying, it's a demonstration that they are dedicated to this word of God. This is important.
1: Mm-hmm. Yeah, and it's the word that brings life from the dead. And as Paul is, as you said, raising this young man, then they go back to talk more. You and I are in the midst of life. In the midst of life, we are in death. And so we recognize that people will die. When people die, you know, my siblings and I occasionally reflect on, my mother happened to die on the 4th of July. And so we talk about that as her Independence Day, where she set free from sin and power of Satan to be with the Lord until he raises her body.
0: But
1: what happens then is when we come back to life in Jesus Christ, we go on with the word. And so this is shown as, we don't know what happened to Eutychus after this, or some people say Eutychius, doesn't matter. The young man, whose name, by the way, means fortunate in Greek, the Lord uses him as a way of saying, I bring life to the dead so that they might go on living for my church and serving others. And like you said, we are so impacted by, death is a traumatic thing. Yeah, it is, but it's not the end. And this is the key. So this young man, like you said, is raised from the dead and not a little comforted by the word of God, which overcomes death. And this is the other way of Paul saying before he leaves this place and goes on to the ship, this is proof that God's word can conquer death so they can trust it to deal with everything else. And it's just one of the ways God uses what I'd call an object lesson to teach that he brings life from the dead spiritually, but physically, and has power over death. And this is, for you and me, a great comfort as well. And for all those who hear the word of God and go through tough times and in daily life and dealing with the challenges of family members with ill health, or, you know, the biggest challenge is you have a family member who is injured, maybe has a stroke. They're not dead, but they're not accessible, or they can't do what they did before. And why isn't Jesus healing them? Or why did the Lord allow this to happen? Is, you know, the temptation to ask God to explain himself and to realize that he's already explained himself in the resurrection. And now we are trusting the word, a more sure source of truth, as Peter puts it. Something even greater than the resurrection is the word of God. So we have that today with us.
0: Well, friends, in just a few moments, Paul will hurry on toward Jerusalem, but he won't be able to leave Asia without one last meeting. And then he's going to send word to Ephesus and call the pastors that he's trained to come down to the harbor at Miletus. And there he's going to give them a farewell, which I believe is the only speech in the book of Acts that Paul gives to fellow Christians. Either way, stay with us. We're going to learn a lot more with our guest. This is Thy Strong Word.

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0: Welcome back, dear saints, to Thy Strong Word. I'm your host, Pastor Phil Boo. Today, I'm joined by the Reverend Stephen Tice. He's the overseer at St. John Lutheran Church in Pocahontas, Missouri. And we are right at the point where Paul is about to say goodbye to the Ephesian pastors on the shore of Miletus. We're in Acts chapter 20. Remember, if you'd like to add something to the conversation, the best way to do it is also the simplest. Email me, thystrongword@kfu.org. Your questions will often shape where we'll go next. I love to hear about which books of the Bible you'd like for me to cover when I'm finished up with the ones I've already have planned. Also, we have those free Text First Fridays. If you've been interested in suggesting a topic for that or something you'd like to hear, let me know. I'll go find an expert and we'll talk about it. Also, your own pastor, an expert in his own right. If you'd like to hear him on the show, I would too. Send me his name and our fabulous producer, Sarah, will get on it and make it happen, or at least try our best. So thank you very much for listening and email me at thystrongword@kfuo.org. All right, Pastor, just a few more verses in this kind of first section, because they took away the youth alive and were not a little comforted in verse 12 is where we left off. But Luke continues, but going ahead to the ship, we set sail for Assos, intending to take Paul aboard there, for so he had arranged, intending himself to go by land. And when he met us at Assos, we took him on board and went to Mytilene. And sailing from there, we came the following day opposite Chios. The next day we touched at Samos, and the day after that we went to Miletus. For Paul had decided to sail past Ephesus so that he might not have to spend time in Asia, for he was hastening to be at Jerusalem, if possible, on the day of Pentecost. All right, probably just a few points here, but you know, he's setting sail and he decides to go by land. Is there any significance to that? Do we know? Because it's just why is he doing that?
1: Well, I think it's connected to two things. One is this plot that he knew about the Jews that they made against him. And, sure. And that plot might have been that they were going to somehow interfere with the sailing, but it also was that he is able then to stop and talk to people as he's walking along during this time. Again, it's the unleavened bread has just been completed. So he's going to walk through regions where people who are Gentiles, and there might be a few people of Hebrew Jewish background as well. And he can stop at one or two places where he may have visited on his way up through Macedonia when he first came over from Troas and talk again to believers. We don't know that for sure. And it's also possible, reflecting on how Jesus sometimes operated, that he's taking this time to be alone, to pray, to reflect, and to prepare the words he wants to share with the elders as well. Because, meditating and reflecting on the Word of God, Jesus regularly got up early in the morning before his disciples were up and went off to pray. Maybe this is what Paul's doing too, spending time alone that he might reflect and prepare himself to, for lack of a better word, give his farewell address to the elders from Ephesus. I don't know, but these two thoughts ran through my mind. Stop and talk with people he met on the way, or be alone to prepare by prayer and meditation what he needs to bring to the elders at Ephesus.
0: I think that makes a lot of sense, especially the wanting to spend some time alone. You know, we already talked about how he isn't necessarily going solo and that he's surrounded by other faithful Christians, and he's obviously getting ready to meet with leaders that he has set in places. So it's a team effort, absolutely. But like you pointed out, even Jesus himself took time alone. And I, again, while we don't know for sure, I think that's a great possibility that he's really meditating on this big shift and turning point, especially since we know that part of his message to the Ephesians is he's not going to see them again. So I think that really does fit in what was going on.
1: And the understanding, as you say, he's been with a group, now he's alone. And

0: how I lived among you the whole time from the first day that I set foot in Asia, serving the Lord with all humility and with tears and with trials that happened to me through the plots of the Jews, how I did not shrink from declaring to you anything that was profitable and teaching you in public and from house to house, testifying both to Jews and to Greeks of repentance toward God and of faith in our Lord Jesus Christ. And now, behold, I am going to Jerusalem, constrained by the Spirit, not knowing what will happen to me there, except that the Holy Spirit testifies to me in every city that imprisonment and afflictions await me. But I do not account my life of any value, nor as precious to myself, if only I may finish my course in the ministry that I have received from the Lord Jesus, to testify to the gospel of the grace of God. And behold, now I know that none of you among whom I have gone about proclaiming the kingdom will see my face again. Let's just pause there. So he gathers these elders, and it's straightforward. And yet, you can hear, I think anyway, as I read it, you can hear the passion in his voice. And I can't help but highlight verse 23, where he says, except that the Holy Spirit testifies to me in every city that imprisonment and afflictions await me. And I couldn't help but think that's a little bit of an understatement. But he's saying, you know, he's come to understand what Jesus meant by, I will show you how much you must suffer for my name.
1: Yeah, and this is the way in which Jesus had told him that he was going to go testify before the Gentiles and before kings and others. And most of that hasn't happened yet. That's the coming part. But the very clear recognition that he is being told by the Spirit that certain things have to happen. Not only that, he says, I haven't picked where I want to go. The Holy Spirit has done the guiding of where I'm supposed to be, so that even now I'm coming to talk to you with the full awareness that the Spirit is calling me to Jerusalem so that the things that are going to happen to me will happen. And he's not trying to avoid it. He's not trying to prevent it. But he is proclaiming to them that the Holy Spirit guides God's people. And, you know, I will say, in one sense, the Lord communicated far more differently with Paul than he does with you and me, you know, because he literally had direct revelation and conversation with Jesus. And the testaments that you and I find from the apostles in the Gospels, but in the epistles, didn't exist at that time. None of it had been written yet.
0: Right.
1: So this is a way in which we see that Paul is communicating that he is one guided by the Spirit as opposed to guided by his own personal objectives. And, you know, if you and I knew, for instance, that if we go to this town, something bad is going to happen, would we say, well, yeah, I guess better go there? Or would we say, I think I'll take a different route?
0: Right.
1: Paul says, I'm going where I'm going. And I lived among you from the first day I set foot among you, serving the Lord with all humility, with tears and trials that happened to me. I didn't hold back from declaring to you anything that needed to be declared, and now I'm declaring to you I'm going to go suffer some more somewhere else. And this is both a combination of Paul testifying that God brings peace to his people apart from the daily activities. I've learned in whatever situation I am to be content, he writes in one of his epistles. But also, he's going to go ahead to the suffering Jesus is going to allow him to carry out. And why? To testify to the gospel of the grace of God. And this idea, repentance toward God and faith in our Lord Jesus, grace of God, and none of you will see my face again. I know I'll never come back here. We'll never talk again in this world. He doesn't say that. That's my own phrase being added. But before he goes, he wants them to know that they have the same power from the Holy Spirit's guiding them that he has, not by him necessarily giving them the key to unlock the Holy Spirit, but that they've been baptized into Christ and they've heard the same word, and the promise of God is that he works through that word they have received. And you go back to Isaiah, this coming Sunday's readings, following through the Gospel of Matthew, we see the disciples struggling with and asking, as we've been walking through Matthew, what is Jesus, Series A, that is, what is Jesus doing? What is he saying? Where is he going? And then Isaiah is the one who had pointed out that God sent

0: sends his word like he sends the rain and the snow. You know, right now we see in the summer months people wanting rain in a certain amount and then they don't want it quite so much. Winter months, snow's okay, but then they don't want it in so big an amount. Well, the word of God keeps coming to us constantly, whether it rains or snows or doesn't rain or snow. And it always does God's work. And so we have here the Apostle Paul saying, I brought the word to you. I'm going to keep going. The word will remain with you. I won't see you face to face. Don't focus on me. Focus on Jesus and the Spirit of God at work in you, just as he worked in me.
1: You know, one of the things that you had highlighted was the fact that he, and I forgot the phrasing you used, but in the ESV, it says that he did not shrink from declaring anything that was profitable. And I think you had said something to the effect of like, well, that was worth, or what, how did you phrase it?
0: It was from which necessary version? For them to hear.
1: Yeah. And I think that's a good emphasis on what that means. Profitable, I guess, in our capitalistic age, could almost seem like he's saying, hey, if it didn't make me money, obviously that's not what he means. Right. But it's interesting, though, that it also suggests that there were things he didn't say. And in reading some of the commentaries, and I bring up Chrysostom a lot, it's just because I happen to have a book on him right now, but he wrote, he thought that was well said, because just as it is envy not to say some things, it is folly to say everything. Mm-hmm. I thought that was interesting, and I was reflecting on that, because that's true. I mean, faithful preaching is about being bold, but also pastoral, not giving them the whole counsel of God every time you encounter them. And there are things that some people aren't ready to hear. And so while I'm frankly reading a lot into that, did you see something the same in that, like, what was profitable language?
0: Yeah, I think this is part of, as you and I trained as pastors looking at our preparation, we were focused on this concept of properly dividing law and gospel, recognizing that some things are beneficial for a person to hear. Some things, as Jesus said to his disciples, I have much to say to you, but you're not ready for it yet. The Holy Spirit has to lead us through certain growth processes. And I'm not talking now about, you know, getting better and better every day until we're perfect. I'm talking about the Holy Spirit allowing us to go through whatever he allows us to go through in our life, so that now when we hear a particular part of the Word of God, it benefits us. Before that, it didn't have a context to which you and I could apply it. And I think this is part of what Paul was dealing with, because the last thing they needed to hear about, and I'm going to open the can of worms that, you know, we always struggle with, this whole idea of election, the elect of God. God has given to us this word of assurance that if he wants to turn aside temptation, he will, so that the very elect can endure it. Okay, so then we try to dig deeper into that, and there's some stuff just too deep, and for a young believer in Christ, there's no benefit in talking about the doctrine of election as a concept in theology that's abstract. So we don't bring it up in what I would call confirmation instruction. We just don't go there because it can't do them any good. And I think that's kind of what we're looking at here.
1: Yeah, it is. I mean, it's not bringing, listen, folks at home, there are difficult things about the scriptures, and they're difficult for a variety of reasons, time and distance, context, a historical context not being known to us. But then sometimes it's just that there are things that once you mature in the faith, you recognize that you cannot know everything, that God's ways are not our ways. And that's not used to excuse just not reading the Bible and seeking God's wisdom, but just an acknowledgement that we're going to get to the heaven, and if we care, in the new heavens and the new earth, we're going to realize that, yeah, God had to condescend to us in order to deliver his message. And so Paul does a similar thing, again, out of love, not the typical understanding of condescension. I mean, coming down to our level. But I also like, Pastor, how he talks about bound in the spirit to Jerusalem, even though he knows that only imprisonment and afflictions await him. Mm-hmm. But that language of finishing his course, that's kind of like a, I guess, like a race, isn't it?
0: Yeah. And he writes to that about Timothy, he writes about that to Timothy later too. But this is this understanding that there is a course laid out for him, and he didn't lay it out. The Lord, when he calls him on the road to Damascus, says, you know, to Ananias, go baptize Paul. And I there are many things, and I will show him what he must do in the days ahead as my servant. And this is the key. God shows us, but he doesn't show us everything at once. was talking briefly with a pastor who recently accepted a call, and he made this comment about his route to pastoral ministry, because in college he was pretty much thinking of becoming an engineer. And the Holy Spirit, you know, in high school really, Holy Spirit grabbed him and turned him around. He thought, well, okay, I'll be a DCE. And then while he was at college preparing for that, no, it was the seminary. Well, and he said, you know, I've discovered the Lord gets you where he wants you to go, even if you don't want to go there. And this is kind of what, you know, think about Jonah. You know, mm-hmm. God said, go to Nineveh. And Jonah said, yeah, your word will work. And I don't want your word to work there because it'll bring them to repentance. And I don't want them saved. So I'm going the other way. And God says, no, dude. I'm not letting you go the other way, because I have a task for you to bring life to another community. And this is, again, what Paul is dealing with. God is sending him to bring life. And so, you know, I'm just thinking about the coming chapters in the book of Acts where he's in the shipwreck and they go to the island of Malta. And what happens there? A snake comes out of the woods, the pile of wood, bites him in the arm, and he shakes it off, and everybody's going, wow, he didn't die. And Jesus is witnessed to by Paul not dying to a snake bite. You know, these little things that Luke tells us are God had a purpose in letting things happen to Paul, or using Paul in a situation where the focus is now brought that people will listen to him because of what happened. And the focus, Paul says, is never about me, but I brought to you these things that bring together beneficial things for you. And the Greek word that's used there is built around that word bring together, or make a connection of stuff that helps you. And so profitable means, you know, using the two words in Latin, pro, for you, and then fita, or accomplished, things that God does for us. And he's the one that makes it profitable for us, or brings together the things that help us. And so as he's doing this with Paul now, taking Paul to Jerusalem, what's going to happen in Jerusalem? He'll be in the temple. Well, I don't want to take everybody's future references away, but, you know, Paul's going to encounter these things, and the Holy Spirit's constraining him, or, you know, under obligation. You're going to Jerusalem, and when you get there, you'll suffer some more. Let's get it done.
1: Yeah, and then he's like, okay. And then he even strategically, and this is what's fascinating too, and Jesus did this. We talked about how Paul is heading on, even though he knows that these bad things are going to happen to him, and that's good, and faithful and obedient. But then we just got done saying that he had changed his route to escape the plot of the Jews.
0: Yeah.
1: And so someone might say, well, wait a minute. So is he willing to suffer or not? And I couldn't help but think of Jesus, who oftentimes said, my hour is not come, mm-hmm. or he escapes the crowd. Yeah. And so, you know, Paul is being led by the Holy Spirit, of course. Yes, he's also being very strategic. He's, you know, he's a Pharisee. He's a well-learned guy. But at the end of the day, yeah, he's avoiding premature suffering because he knows that the suffering that he will face is for a better or higher cause. I don't know how to phrase it, but I do see that here, him being strategic.
0: Yeah, and this is, as you mentioned before, he's aware of what some of the things are, and the Holy Spirit may have, in fact, led him to go that way so as to avoid this plot, because the plot against him would not serve the ministry, and in one sense would have prevented him from getting to Miletus in time to meet with the elders from Ephesus. But the suffering he goes through is always for the purpose of serving the proclamation of the gospel, and to avoid the suffering is not to avoid the inconvenience, but if that suffering isn't going to serve the gospel, then the Holy Spirit isn't going to let it happen. And for you and me as individual Christians, and for others listening to us as well, God teaches us through suffering. God allows us to go through certain things. You read the book of Job, and, you know, the part of the question is, why did this happen? Why was I born? You know, and his friends are saying, well, yeah, here's this and here's that. And the ultimate answer God says is, I don't know you an explanation. I'm still in charge. Trust me to do the right thing. And Paul is trusting God to do the right thing. And you and I are called to do that as well. You know, the Lord says, I'm with you always, or all of the days, to the end of the age. And if he's with us, no matter what's happening, we will be secure and safe. And, you know, we walk by faith and not by sight. Human logic and wisdom often says, well, let's figure this out. We can understand it. Once we explain it, then we see. When God doesn't always explain or help you and me understand, sometimes he simply says, trust me, do this, What does he say to Moses? Here's proof that I'm sending you. You'll come back and worship me here. Where's the proof? It's down the road and you can't see it yet, but when it happens, you'll know I was with you the whole time. What does that require? It requires faith. And so we walk by faith and not by sight. And so does the Apostle Paul. And that's the thing he brings to the elders at Ephesus as well. He's saying, this is what you do. You follow the instruction I gave you. And he'll give them a little bit more of that in the last few verses here.
1: Yes, let's get to it. Because, you know, these presbytoi, who are now going to be called overseers, elders to overseers, same office, he's going to continue now encouraging them. Verse 26. Oh, no, actually, I'm sorry. We stopped at verse 25. He says, and now behold, I know that none of you among whom I have gone about my proclaiming the kingdom will see my face again. Therefore, I testify to you this day that I am innocent of the blood of all, for I did not shrink from declaring to you the whole counsel of God. Pay attention to yourselves and to all the flock in which the Holy Spirit has made you overseers to care for the church of God, which he obtained with his own blood. I know that after my departure, fierce wolves will come in among you, not sparing the flock. And from among your own selves will arise men speaking twisted things to draw away the disciples after them. Therefore, be alert, remembering that for 3 years I did not cease night or day to admonish everyone with tears. And now I commend you to God and to the word of his grace, which is able to build you up and to give you the inheritance among all those who are sanctified. I coveted no one's silver or gold or apparel. You yourselves know that these hands ministered to my necessities and to those who were with me. In all things, I have shown you that by working hard in this way, we must help the weak and remember the words of the Lord Jesus, how he himself said, it is more blessed to give than to receive. And when he had said these things, he knelt down and prayed with them all. And there was much weeping on the part of all. They embraced Paul and kissed him, being sorrowful, most of all, because of the word that he had spoken, that they would not see his face again. And they accompanied him to the ship. So he says this goodbye. They're sorrowful. They don't want to not see Paul again. They want to see him again. But I suspect it's not so much that he's like, I might not make my way back here again, Pastor. But perhaps the reason that they see that they may not see him again, and that is because of the persecution that he'll face.
0: Yeah, and to recognize that as he's going through this, I would say, time of awareness, he's reminding them that they're going to be under this pressure at times just as he was. And he's commending them to God. As he commends them to God, he says, I need for you to release your trust in me as the guide and return you to the guidance and care of the Holy Spirit. And as you know, as we as pastors serve a parish for a number of years, and then we come to a point where we take a call to another place or a transition occurs, what are we doing? We're saying, I'm not abandoning you. I'm leaving you with this same word that I brought to you over the years. And he's innocent of the blood of all of them. He declared the whole counsel of God. And now be aware. The Holy Spirit's made you overseers to care for the church. So you will be under that Holy Spirit's care. He didn't cease day or night to admonish you with tears. Well, why? Because he cared greatly for them. And so now he's saying to them, the Lord is going to be with you and guide you as he guided me. Trust the Lord's promise that what I said is reliable, and then the Holy Spirit has proved it to you in the way that he's worked among you. I think for you and for me, that's still true, that we have to help people not to trust us as the messenger, but to trust the message that we've brought. And obviously, the Lord uses the messenger to make the message applicable. And as somebody once said, you know, so we can be Jesus with skin on for them at the moment of need, but ultimately we'll leave and the word will remain. And so that's what Paul's reminding the elders in Ephesus. And he's saying to them, you too will now pass this on to others after I'm gone. So look out for the wolves attacking. They'll come, but don't fear that God's abandoned you.
1: Well, and I think Paul wants them to know that he's also not abandoning them. And it's this beautiful goodbye that Paul, among men, you know, you think about men not being very emotional, and yet look at the emotion on the page. This is really an insight into the human aspect. I mean, we read the scriptures, I think sometimes, and I understand why, I do too, but you kind of think of it as like a movie or a story. Mm-hmm. But this involves real people, real lives. That Eutychus kid really died and was really raised. Paul is really suffering. The devil is really after us even today. And so I think part of the message of this, at least for us today, is to be reminded of the fact that the apostles and the saints of old and the early Christians, they and us, we are all in the same boat still. We're all still in the ark of the Holy Church, and the waters are kind of rough out there sometimes.
0: Yeah. And as we go through those, as you call them, rough waters, we remember that the Lord has not promised us a calm crossing, but a safe arrival at the harbor, as somebody once said. And so we are,
1: I like that.
0: We are struggling through daily life. Sometimes it's a great joy and there are no obvious problems. Other times it seems like there's nothing but problems. The point is, the Lord never changes. And so as he's going with us, and you know, as pastors, we at times sit down with people who are struggling and it just burdens our hearts that we can't make it better for them. But God never called us to make it better. He called us right. to bear one another's burdens, to rejoice with those who rejoice, to weep with those who weep, and then to know that we don't walk alone. And as you said, there's a lot of deep emotion here, because obviously Paul loved these people. And, you know, his epistles occasionally include this phrase, which if you and I tried to do this in church on Sunday morning, we'd get in big trouble. Greet the brothers with a holy kiss. Okay, guys, go ahead and kiss each other now. I mean, you know, just wouldn't.
1: Yeah, like the passing of the peace, you know. Yeah. We actually don't do that in our congregation anymore. And, you know, and I could talk about it, but it's not worth it. Yeah. But I did jokingly once say, well, okay, if you want to keep it, then we'll do the kiss of peace, you know, instead sure. during that time. And they're, oh, well, maybe we won't do it. But you're right. Yep. They're showing great affection for one another, which all Christians, I think, should be mindful to do, especially yeah. when the world and Satan is always looking to divide us. And Paul here is talking about the one thing that unites us. I mean, in Troas, he hands a dead young man back to his mother alive because the risen Christ is right there at the table. At Melita, he can't stay and he has to give basically the church he loves gives him away mm-hmm. into hands he won't see again. It's a juxtaposition, these two events, but he leaves them with the word of God's grace and the blood by which God had bought him. That's what's enough. As you said, Pastor, it's not about, Paul wants them to know at the end of the day, it's not about him. It's about the message that he brought, that whole counsel of God he spoke of.
0: Mm-hmm. And this is the joy and the peace of the whole Christian church. Pastors come and pastors go. It's that simple. But the word of the yep. Lord endures forever. And so that's the word we build on.
1: Well, Pastor Stephen Tice, overseer and elder at St. John Lutheran Church in Pocahontas, Missouri, thank you for walking us through this chapter today, this farewell chapter for Paul and these saints.
0: Joy to be with you, and thank you for the opportunity. Appreciate it, Pastor Bo.
1: Can't wait to have you back on next time, folks, on Thy Strong Word. Paul finishes the voyage toward Jerusalem, and at every stop, the Spirit and the prophets warn him what is waiting. Chains, really worse than that. But he won't turn back. We're going to come to Acts chapter 21 next time, so be there. Until then, may God's peace and blessings be with you all as we pray, Father, keep us in Thy strong word.
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5: Good afternoon, brothers and sisters in Christ. My name is Aubrey Blank, and you are listening to KFUO Radio, Christ for you, anytime, anywhere. Thank you for tuning in. I'm here with you this afternoon, filling in for Jordan Harms. The team just wrapped up down in Phoenix for the LCMS convention. It sounds like they had a great time down there. And if you are interested in seeing a little bit of what they got to do or hearing the interviews that they were able to record while they were there, you can find KFUO Radio on social media, Facebook, Instagram, to see some of the videos that they took while they were down there. 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We'll be airing more of those over the next couple of weeks, so stay tuned. But right now we have sacred music for you. This is Hearts on Strings. This is Let All Mortal Flesh Keep Silent.

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1: Christ is risen. Tell the next generation. This is the theme of the Lutheran Church Missouri Synod's upcoming national offering, which will kick off at this summer's convention in Phoenix. It is based on Psalm 78, verse 4. 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
2: 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See what kind of love the Father has given to us, that we should be called children of God. And so we are. The reason why the world does not know us is that they did not know Him. Beloved, we are God's children now, and what we will be has not yet appeared. But we know that when He appears, we shall be like Him, because we shall see Him as He is. And everyone who thus hopes in Him purifies himself as He is pure.

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1: 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My name is Aubrey. Up now, music from Michael Faircloth. This is Jesus, Joy of Man's Desiring.

Just a Closer Walk with Thee. 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Up now, this is Hymnworks. My faith looks up to Thee.

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I will sing of the mercy of the Lord. We have music from the Condorai of Concordia up now. This is As Newborn Babes.

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0: Proclaiming salvation by grace through faith in Christ. You're listening to KFUO Radio. My name is Aubrey Blank, and I am so glad that you are here with us on this Friday afternoon. We have music from Concordia Publishing House up now. This is hymn 648 in the Lutheran Service Book. It's called Glorious Things of You Are Spoken.

0: performed by Concordia University Chicago. That was Jesus, Son of Life, My Splendor. 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
0: Brothers and sisters, thank you so much for tuning in for Sacred Music. It has been a pleasure to get to share this time with you. I'll be passing the mic over to Gary Duncan, who will be taking you further into Sacred Music this afternoon. Up now, it's Concordia University, St. Paul.

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11: I, the Lord, your God, am a jealous God, punishing the children for the sin of the fathers to the third and fourth generation of those who hate me, but showing love to 1,000 generations of those who love me and keep my commandments.
12: I believe in God, the Father Almighty, maker of heaven and earth, and in Jesus Christ, his only Son, our Lord,
13: who was conceived by the Holy Spirit, born of the Virgin Mary,
10: suffered under Pontius Pilate, was crucified, died, and was buried.
14: He descended into hell. The third day he rose again from the dead.
3: He ascended into heaven and sits at the right hand of God the Father Almighty.
9: From thence he will come to judge the living and the dead.
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9: the resurrection of the body, and the life everlasting. Amen.
15: Our Father, who art in heaven,
16: hallowed be thy name. Thy kingdom come, thy will be done,
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9: Give us this day our daily bread,
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3: That's who we are, KFUO Radio. Gary Duncan with you today on this Friday afternoon, sitting in for Doug Gribenall. Here is Kevin Bauer on the organ. We're KFUO.

0: Come on, come on, O quickening spirit from Concordia Seminary Chorus on KFUO, Christ for you, anytime, anywhere.
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3: Axel Heiberg Island in northern Canada is the closest point of land to the North Pole. The landscape is completely barren today, but long ago a dense forest of large metasequoia trees grew there. At that time, the climate must have been like Florida today. The stumps of these fossil trees have not mineralized and are still wood, that is, cellulose, but they are claimed to be 45 million years old. Researchers at Johns Hopkins University studied the hydrogen and oxygen isotopes of the cellulose. These lightweight isotopes are normally quickly lost by evaporation from dead wood, but to their surprise, the researchers discovered an unusually high content. This means that their rate of evaporation was extremely low. In other words, not only did the trees grow in a humid climate, but this climate continued a long time after the trees were destroyed. Further, cellulose is quickly broken down by bacterial action if exposed to air, so that the trees must have been buried rapidly, deeply, and a lot more recently than 45 million years ago. Creation Moments happened to be present when a sample of this wood was used to calibrate the equipment at a well-known carbon-14 dating laboratory. Believing the wood to be 45 million years old, it should contain no carbon-14. But in fact it did, and it dated at only 41,000 years.
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0: word is a lamp unto my feet and a light unto my path. It brings us hope and life. Hearing God's word daily is vital to the baptized life. Over 10 years ago, we began bringing you morning prayer each weekday. Shortly thereafter, we added evening prayer. You've expressed your appreciation and asked for more. You can now hear morning prayer 7 days a week at 7 a.m. and evening prayer Monday through Saturday at 5 p.m. with new sermons from faithful pastors of the LCMS. 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
1: I'm Gary Duncan, sitting in for Doug Gribbenaw, who's off for the next few days. I'll be enjoying the rest of this afternoon with you musically. And then also on Monday and Tuesday, it's a great time for me to get back into the studios here and spend time with you. I do enjoy doing it very, very much. We are KFUO.

0: Concordia University Chicago. That is their Wind Symphony. And the music we just heard is Psalm 46.
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0: 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I'm Gary Duncan in for Doug.

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4: 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This your boy and your brother in Christ, Flame. Right now, I am chilling on KFUO Radio. 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Stay locked in.
0: Stay locked in. I like that. That's Flame for you. I'm Gary Duncan. So good to be here and enjoying this time with you. I once worked for a radio station that one of our slogans was tune us in and glue your knob down. That means, of course, you know, there's no reason to switch once you tune us in. And maybe that's the case here for KFUO. However you listen to us online, listen to us on the radio, AM 850 KFUO for the entire St. Louis region, and that reaches quite a distance. I know I get sometimes messages from people on the border of Indiana, and they're listening. I know I could hear it whenever I travel up to Springfield, Illinois. And, of course, you can hear it all over the region. And on FM, too, we have those FM translators around you can listen to. So there's so many different ways for you to tune us in and stick with us. We're KFUO. I don't know if you want to get the glue out or not. Plus, is there that many knobs on radios anymore? There's a lot more buttons and things. You know, or computers, it's keyboard and mice. Mice or mouse. I don't know. Anyway, enjoy us, and I hope you stay tuned to KFUO Radio throughout the day. This is I Thank God from Concordia University, St. Paul.

0: hymn that was written by Martin Luther. That's Jesus Christ, Our Mighty King on KFUO. Christ for you, anytime, anywhere.
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0: 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His name is Kevin Boyer, and he plays some great organ music on KFUO.
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0: I'm Gary Duggan. It's so nice to have gotten to spend some time with you this afternoon as I sit in for Doug Ribbenaw. I'll be back again for Doug on Monday of next week and also Tuesday, and we'll enjoy some more time together and some great music together here on KFUO. Until we talk again, take care of yourself, love thy neighbor, and hold your loved ones near. We're KFUO.

0: Over a century of Christ for you, anytime, anywhere. 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
1: First John 4, 7 through 12. Beloved, let us love one another, for love is from God, and whoever loves has been born of God and knows God. Anyone who does not love does not know God, because God is love. In this, the love of God was made manifest among us, that God sent his only Son into the world, so that we might live through him. In this is love, not that we have loved God, but that he loved us and sent his Son to be the propitiation for our sins. Beloved, if God so loved us, we also ought to love one another. No one has ever seen God. If we love one another, God abides in us, and his love is perfected in us.
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4: 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You've expressed your appreciation and asked for more. 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

0: I think the fate of Christianity in Europe should be very, very sobering for Christians in America and make them realize that nothing can be taken for granted at this point.
1: What you actually can affirm for your child is you are baptized. You don't need to be defined by this gender dysphoria that's nagging at you and trying to get you to carve up your body and make all these changes. You are actually defined by what God says.
2: Union with the flesh of Jesus. There is nothing greater than that. And American evangelicalism cannot say that. It's a disembodied Christ. There's no Jesus in the water, Jesus in the word, Jesus in your ear, Jesus in your mouth.
3: All of the Lutherans from the very beginning to the very end teach not only that good works are to be done, but even the necessity of good works.
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5: Well, we have some listener email on a number of subjects. One on the image of God, another on a recent resolution passed by the 69th Regular Convention of the Lutheran Church of Missouri Synod on its relationship to a different church body, to the American Association of Lutheran Churches. We'll be responding to listener email and the Issues Etc. comment line on this Friday, July the 24th. Greetings and welcome to Issues Etc. I'm Todd Wilkin. Thanks for tuning us in. After listener email, we'll spend some time with Marjorie Dannenfelser of the Susan B. Anthony List talking about the FDA Acting Attorney General Todd Blanche and abortion drugs. We'll discuss freedom of speech and freedom of religion in Europe with Lorcan Price of Alliance Defending Freedom International. And then it's This Week in Pop Christianity with Pastor Chris Roseborough. We'll hear David Crank's teaching on overcoming limiting beliefs. In the meantime, listener email and the Issues Etc. comment line. The email address, talkback@issuesetc.org. The comment line, 618-223-8382.
6: Andrew, dear Issues Etc., one of the issues that I have been following from the Lutheran Church of Missouri Synod Convention is the resolution that was adopted regarding the American Association of Lutheran Churches. Frankly, I'm very confused by the whole thing and would like some clarity on the situation. I have watched the video the AALC put out regarding the situation and read a statement President Harrison, President of Lutheran Church Missouri Synod, wrote on Facebook about it, and I am no closer to figuring out what is going on. It's especially disheartening because Dr. Jordan Cooper is one of my favorite guests on Issues, etc., and he is a major figure in the AALC. Especially because reading his tweets, he appears to think that this resolution passing will inevitably result in the LCMS and the AALC breaking fellowship, which by what the resolution said and by what was said at the convention is not the case at all. It seems like this issue could be sorted out with clear communication between the two parties. Do you at Issues, etc., have some kind of clear story over what happened and what would be the best way for both of our church bodies to move forward? It would be a shame if our church bodies broke fellowship over this issue. Thanks for the email. Thanks for listening, Andrew.
5: So the AALC has been around for quite some time. I think it's sufficient to think of the AALC as one of these very small synods that formed when the Evangelical Lutheran Church in America was coming together in the late 80s as a merger of several Lutheran church bodies. And the AALC represents a group of congregations and pastors at the time who did not want to be part of that. They were smart enough to see where the ELCA would be going, and they wanted to remain Lutheran, and they wanted to remain faithful to Holy Scripture. So actual altar and pulpit fellowship between the Lutheran Church Missouri Synod and the AALC did not occur until 2007. And I don't know the history of how that came about. Sometimes these are the product of years and years of talks. So I don't know when that process began, but I know that it culminated with full altar and pulpit fellowship in 2007. So we've got almost 20 years of, and I'll explain the term, full altar and pulpit fellowship with the congregations and the pastors of the AALC. That term is a term of art in the Lutheran Church Missouri Synod because we take church fellowship very seriously. you will note that the Lutheran Church Missouri Synod will occasionally declare altar and pulpit fellowship with various church bodies around the world, and that is not done glibly or with any triviality whatsoever. It is done as a result of long discussions, often as the result of the Missouri Synod, just to be quite honest with you, insisting that these other church bodies clean up their act a little bit before we can be in altar and pulpit fellowship. And then once it is established, it means that an LCMS pastor can be called to an ALC congregation, and an ALC congregation can call an LCMS pastor, and vice versa. We can preach at each other's services. We can administer sacraments in each other's churches, and we effectively, while remaining organizationally distinct from one another, we effectively form one church body when it comes to the sharing of pastors and of pulpits and of fonts and of altars. That's what we call it, full altar and pulpit fellowship. Now, fellowship in the church should be difficult to form because it's a serious matter. The apostle tells us that there are divisions among us, and that the divisions, if only do this, they demonstrate who is genuine. That's what he says. So we should be slow to form fellowship, but we should be even slower, and it should be even more difficult to break fellowship. Because to break fellowship is to say to one another, sometimes it's mutual, sometimes it isn't, not that you are no longer Christian, but we no longer believe, teach, and confess and practice the same things. And it's, again, sometimes it's mutual, sometimes it's just unilateral, is to say to that other church body, its congregations and its pastors, while you remain Christian, you are heterodox. That means wrong teaching in some significant way. Now, the issue that brought about the resolution, and I think this resolution came from a district, if I'm not mistaken, or it's the original resolution. I know some of its particulars. I'm not going to talk about them because they do involve church discipline. And I have opinions on those things, but I'm not going to express them here. But it has to do with the fact that apparently, I'm using that word very strongly here because I don't know the full facts of the situation. Apparently, the AALC was reinstating pastors that had been removed or separated, is the term that the resolution uses, for cause. That means that there was a good reason that the pastor would no longer be serving as an LCMS pastor, and that they had been reinstating them. And again, I don't know all the details of the investigations that take place before this happens, and there are ecclesiastical investigations that take place before things like this happen. And I trust that it was not done kind of glibly on the part of the AALC. I think that they believe they did their due diligence. But they were able to seat some pastors that were no longer LCMS pastors for cause. They were able to seat them as pastors in good standing. And that's where we run into the locus of this problem. And I was surprised that the resolution made it to the floor personally, because I thought, well, the facts are in dispute and you can't make a decision as a convention when the actual facts that are laid out in the whereases of a convention resolution are still in dispute. But the floor committee handling this, and I think this was theology and church relations, said, Wilkins wrong, the facts are not in dispute. We know the facts, and they were probably in a position to know the facts way better than I am. And they still recommended the resolution in some form. It did pass. It did not break fellowship between the AALC and the LCMS. It did say that over the next triennium, the Secretary of Synod, that would be John Sias, would be compiling a list, a careful list of pastors who have been received in good standing by the AALC congregations that were not in good standing with LCMS congregations. And that the president of the Lutheran Church of Missouri Synod would, over the next triennium, do two things. One, continue to resolve this. He is the chief ecclesiastical officer of, and so it's his job to try and work this out. And that's the first thing he should be doing over the next triennium. The second thing he should be doing is preparing a report on it for the 2000, what year would it be, Jeff? 2029 convention. And so that the convention can hear this. In essence, they said, let's get this resolved over the next 3 years. Come on, guys, let's get this resolved. And it in no way says or else. It doesn't say what's going to happen after that. Let's say that SCIUS finds that there are five guys who've been given good standing in AELC congregations that were removed for cause in the LCMS. That nothing in the resolution says that what's going to happen after that. It just says this is what we need to look into through these various agencies. And so I think it's very premature, at the least 3 years premature, but I think it's premature in any sense, to conclude that this would inevitably lead to a rupture between these two church bodies. I think it can be resolved. The only thing that would keep it from being resolved is if the ALC said, we don't care about your concerns, we're going to do this anyway. And then I think we would be, sadly, in the position of having to begin, not to simply declare a break in fellowship, but to begin the process of separating from one another. But that's not inevitable. In fact, I think nothing's inevitable, of course. We don't know God's hidden will, but I think it's far more likely that this thing gets resolved over the next triennium. So that's my best reading on this. I'm not privy to all the facts, nor should I be privy to all the facts, because these are matters of church discipline, and those things are done with the utmost of discretion, and rightly so. We'll be right back.

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0: Welcome back to Issues Etc. I'm Todd Wilkin. The Issues Etc. book of the month for July is called Divorce and Remarriage. In my opinion, this has been a long time coming. A lot of mission creep has found its way into the church's teaching and practice regarding divorce and remarriage, and this book sets it right again, at least on the pages of the book, if not in its excellent advice for pastors and congregations. Find out more about divorce and remarriage, go to our website, issuesetc.org, or call Concordia Publishing House, 1-800-325-3040.
5: Here's an email from Caleb in Tennessee. Hello all on the IE team. If the Pope can grant access to the treasury of merit, then why doesn't he use the keys of the church to release for us the entire recording of the Issues Etc. Making the Case conference?
0: You mean, is this a kind of a soft little jab at the fact that we charge people to watch the conference? Yeah, we do that just to be fair to the people who spent a lot of money to come and attend the conference and see it live. So,
5: and if the conference also helps us finish the year in the black financially.
0: Yes, and just think about how would you feel if you spent money to go to a conference and then a couple weeks later, they put the conference online free. You'd be like, why did I go? And if we did that, no one would attend the conference. They'd just wait and watch it for free because it's kind of the nature of people. I mean, people would still come to the conference, but we don't want our conferences to lose money. That would not be responsible stewardship. So
5: we need them to make money to finish the year in the black.
0: It's one of our biggest fundraising efforts through the entire year.
5: So think about if you're a couple and you spend $300, say $150 each for the registration. You stay in a dorm room for two nights. So that's going to be another $150.
0: And that's your cheapest option.
5: That's the cheapest option, $150. So now we're at $450, closer to $475. Not to mention the gas or if you fly costs. Think of that person. And so, yeah. So in this internet age, it's really easy to sit at home and not have fellowship with fellow believers. And I think, and people will tell you this, that's one of the best attributes of the Issues, et cetera, making the case conference.
0: It's the thing that people consistently say they like near the top. I mean, they love the speakers and all that, but they like being able to talk and, you know, the mutual consolation of the brethren kind of aspect of it. We do offer the streaming and recorded audio and video at a reduced price to people who did attend. If they just want to
5: $25 for the on-demand video stream.
0: If they want to relive the memories, they can do it that way or go back over it. But for non-attendees, we generally tend to charge them what we think is fair to the attendees.
5: So for a donation of $250 by Labor Day, you can watch an on-demand video stream of the entire Issues, Etc. 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Now, part two of Caleb's email. On a serious note, in your recent episode with Dr. Jordan Cooper about the Nephilim, he spoke of the line of Seth as retaining the image of God in contrast to the line of Cain. I understand what he is saying in regards to the sons of God and the sons of man, but isn't it problematic to imply that non-believers no longer bear the image of God? To be clear, I have no problem with Cooper's conclusion about the Nephilim, just his argument in getting there, unless I'm misunderstanding, which I probably am. God bless you all, concludes Caleb in Tennessee.
0: Well, Caleb, go back and listen again, and I don't recall Dr. Cooper saying that, or really even implying that the two different lines, one had the image of God and the other did not. Because I'm fairly certain that Dr. Cooper would affirm that in some sense, man, even in his fallen state, retains the image of God, but in a marred and, because he's a Lutheran, he will say that that image of God is true fear, love, and trust in God. That is lost, but the created image of God, that aspect of being God's handiwork and bearing his image in that manner, I think Dr. Cooper would wholly both confess and defend. So I think the point he was trying to make is that there was the line of Seth, and we're not talking here about genetic or racial things. We're talking about his generations who called upon the name of the Lord, and then there's the rest of the world. So it's really just a distinction between believers and unbelievers, which is a distinction that still holds true even today.
5: Tiffany writes, my Lutheran Church Missouri Synod friend is dating a non-denominational guy. He doesn't seem to care about the nitty-gritty of his faith and sees no issue that they attend different churches. Upon marriage, he has said they, as a couple, could alternate whose church they go to. How do you start the conversation process with someone like this? How do you get them to care about the specifics of their faith? Thanks for the email. Thanks for listening. Tiffany.
0: Well, I mean, I guess you could call this guy in, for lack of a better word, the casual believer, someone who just kind of is adjacent. And look, a lot of evangelicalism is Christianity adjacent. It is not theologically Orthodox Christianity in any sense. Now, are they still Christians? Yes, but their teaching has strayed and become so hollow and watered down that, well, you can listen to it for yourself. I mean, later today, we'll talk about David Crank, a big pastor in the area who is just preaching basically therapeutic deism. Not my term, but so it's just Christian adjacent teaching. It's not strictly Christian teaching. And it's produced a lot of these, I like the term you use, non-denominational guy. It's producing a lot of non-denominational guys and girls who have been told that what they believe, except with very few exceptions, really doesn't matter that much. It's kind of a therapeutic relationship that they seek to have with God. And sad to say, if you were to ask them who that God is, they couldn't give you an Orthodox Trinitarian answer. So when you abandon and when you soften down and water down the teachings of Christianity, you don't end up with Christianity light. You end up with a third thing. Not quite unbelievers, but barely believers, I guess you could call them. You wouldn't want to cut them out of the Christian fold, but you would want to say, but they believe so little of Christianity that even those things that they do believe, like, I believe Jesus died for my sins, ask them, who is that Jesus? And they wouldn't be able to tell you.
5: But answer her question.
0: So the question is, how do you deal with that? He needs to be acquainted with the fact that Christians are not just casual believers in a few things. Church is not a social club, and that what we believe is a matter of life and death. That there is a distinction between believers and unbelievers, and that distinction is faith in the one true Jesus Christ as proclaimed in Scripture, as revealed in Scripture, and as confessed by the church. And you know where I'd start? I'd just start with the Apostles' Creed. And say, let's just walk through the Apostles' Creed and see if you can affirm everything this says and why these things really matter. Introduce him to genuine historic Christianity. Then go on through the Nicene Creed, which will really separate the men from the boys, because then you'll find out if the Jesus that he believes in is the real Jesus or not. And I think that's where I'd begin. The church has kind of done the work for you.
5: One final email, Jack, listening to Issues, Etc. from sunny and hot Ponca City, Oklahoma. Kudos on the recent series with Dr. Arthur Just on the life lived on the road to Emmaus. I appreciate his knowledge and experience. I very much appreciate the way he speaks, as he is direct, low-key, and addresses topics for a pew-sitter like me. President Harrison is much the same. Thanks for listening in hot Ponca City, Oklahoma, Jack.
0: Well, Jack, thank you very much. That was a pleasure doing that series with Dr. Just. I learned a lot of history because he lived a lot of it. He's got a few years on me. He's got about 10 years on me. And a lot of the stuff that was boiling up in the Lutheran Church Missouri Synod when I first became a pastor, he had already been in the thick of it for a decade. And it was nice to hear some of that history from a personal perspective. When we come back, it's time to turn the subject to the FDA, Acting Attorney General Todd Blanche, and abortion drugs with Marjorie Dannenfelser.

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5: It is now common knowledge that the abortion pill, chemical abortion, is the most popular form of abortion. And part of that is because it is now so very easy. With the Biden administration freeing up any regulation on the pill, it can be gotten through the mail by anyone on anyone's behalf, and often without even consulting with a doctor in any real way. So this Wild West of the abortion industry needs some regulation. The FDA is the one to do it, but so far they've been dragging their feet. What about Acting Attorney General Todd Blanche? Welcome back to Issues Etc. I'm Todd Wilkin. Joining us to talk about the FDA, Acting Attorney General Todd Blanche, and abortion drugs, Marjorie Dannenfelser, president of the Susan B. Anthony List, author of a recent column for The Federalist titled Todd Blanche Can End Biden's Illegal Mail Order Abortion Scheme Now. Marjorie, welcome.
6: Thank you. Great to be with you again, Todd.
5: Tell us about the study by the U.S. Food and Drug Administration on the safety of abortion drugs.
6: Well, it got kind of a jagged start in the beginning under the previous FDA commissioner. We didn't really see a lot of activity going, to be perfectly honest. And so many people, many great pro-life people, kind of expressing concern, noise that what we know in terms of our own research and other organizations' research, that the harms to women because of the abortion drug have been cataclysmic for women and dealing death to kids. So what did happen is good news, and that is that the FDA did, especially after the court case with Louisiana, really started up the engines to do a authentic and sincere study. We know that under the previous administrations, that the only thing required to be reported was death. And so doing these studies is not a simple thing. They have to really go after Medicaid data and all sorts of other things. It is moving in earnest. It needs to be done because of the court order by early October at a minimum, just to get some of the initial findings out there so that they know how to proceed. But that is moving.
5: Go into some detail here. What do we already know about the safety of abortion drugs?
6: Well, our Charlotte Lozier Institute found that 81% of online abortion businesses send mifepristone to kill children way beyond the 10-week time frame that the FDA established. 81% after 10 weeks. There's one case in Texas of a stillborn baby. So clearly way beyond 10 weeks, the mother had already named the baby Presley May. The man slipped the abortion drug into her drink and the baby was stillborn. So 81%. And then 30% of women reported unexpected levels of bleeding after taking the drugs. As many as 11% suffer serious adverse effects like hemorrhaging, infection, and sepsis. And the data just goes on and on, and these are Medicaid studies that we and other organizations have done with our scale, but clearly the FDA, with the massive federal budget that it has, should have been doing this all along, was not, and now is.
7: Why has the FDA become, over the last couple administrations, so lax on abortion drugs?
6: I really think that it has been a product of abortion politics more than anything else. Now, this is what I think. It's my opinion. I don't have data to show it. But all I do know is that if this were Theraflu and there were a lot of adverse events occurring all over the country, there would be a ton of focus. It would be all the media could talk about. Politicians would be jumping up to fix the thing right away. And there would have been quick administrative action in the executive branch. I think it's everyone's afraid of the A word, and fear is never a good driver of public policy. I will say this, though, that there are heroes in the House and the Senate, the leadership in both chambers, committee chairs, people like, God rest his soul, Lindsey Graham, Josh Hawley from Missouri, so many, and then Senator Cassidy from Louisiana, so many who have really been insisting that, yes, a study should be done, but that also the DOJ, Department of Justice, should take action to settle the case that Louisiana brought to the FDA to sue them over the undermining of their laws and the damaging of their women. Settle that case with the state of Louisiana, and you can stop it immediately. So I think, just to go back to what you said, why? I think because of fear. But in the same moment, there have been a lot of people that have been really insisting that something be done.
7: So you had mentioned that case and Attorney General Todd Blanche. What specifically does he need to do right now?
6: It is very simple. It's called a consent decree. And a consent decree is just when you are at odds in a legal case, as the Department of Justice and the state of Louisiana, joined by several other states, are. You can say, look, we are going to both sign a consent decree that goes ahead and sets the argument aside and resolves it in the way that you should. So all that needs to be done is that there was a Administrative Procedures Act was violated when the rules surrounding the distribution of the drug changed. Those rules were changed during COVID in a way that was unlawful. And so what that decree would be would just require that the drugs be taken out of the mail. It doesn't stop the drugs from being made. It just stops them from being sent into pro-life states, undermining those laws, killing those children, and allowing coercion of those women.
7: Why do you think the administration is allowing the Biden rules to stay in place?
6: I think it's been a lack of attention. I think that there has been a lack of focus on it. There's a disagreement at DOJ, Department of Justice, and with the acting attorney general whether this is a thing that can and should be done, this consent decree. But I think the arguments that we've been making, that our Senate allies have been making in Blanche's, in his confirmation hearings, I think have been heard. And so I still believe that there is a lot of hope that this could get done. And let's just be clear about what would happen. If the Department of Justice settled with the state of Louisiana on this matter, no drugs would be allowed to be mailed into any pro-life states in the way that they have been now. And it would save hundreds of thousands of children over time. It's estimated that 15,000 children are dying in pro-life states that have strong pro-life protections. 15,000 are dying because of these drugs, and that is at a minimum. So that is where we are, and it can really easily be quickly fixed.
7: You say that this inaction makes absolutely no sense. What do you mean by that?
6: It makes no sense because the rules surrounding the distribution of the abortion drug that predated the Dobbs decision, the overturn of Roe v. Wade, those had always been focused on at least the health of women. Under the Obama administration, under the Biden administration, under the first Trump administration, no one was allowed to prescribe in California and New York, ship those drugs into any states without an in-person doctor visit. The in-person doctor visit being under COVID was jettisoned because it was seen as an emergency. Women had to get their abortion drugs without a doctor visit. And then post-Dobbs, all those pro-life states, the big move on the abortion lobby's part was to make sure that abortion drugs continued to go into those states even though COVID was over. So what's crazy is that these women are being harmed at the hands of women purporting to speak for women. The children are being killed in states that have strong pro-life protections, and everyone is just seems to be sitting on the sidelines watching. We think that there's still a way forward to get some sanity in these laws, get the drugs out of the mail, get women the health care that they actually need. If you don't have a sonogram, you don't know if you have an ectopic pregnancy. You don't know if you don't have a blood test. You don't know if you have certain factors that would lead to a second child's death, potentially. So we're kind of back to, is the doctor-patient relationship, is that sacrosanct or is it not? Planned Parenthood and people who purport to speak for women need to reread some of their old press releases.
7: Is there any legal or political reason to keep those Biden rules in place?
6: No. There is no legal or political reason that they should stay in place. That's why it makes no sense.
7: What do you expect Acting Attorney General to do once the FDA has released its report?
6: Well, I think you could wait for the FDA to release its report, but you don't have to wait for the FDA to release its report. There are two different tracks. The FDA finally is doing what it should be doing, working on that report. What are the real harms to women when they don't see a doctor? But the DOJ is in a completely different lane. They have a conflict with states

0: 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Marjorie, thanks.
1: Thank you so much.
0: We will get a roundup of freedom of speech and religion issues in Europe with Lorcan Price of Alliance Defending Freedom International next.

0: we're going to have to be vigilant on two different fronts. We're going to have to defend the truth about the human person, made in the image and likeness of God, created male and female, created for marriage. We're also going to have to defend our freedom to live according to those truths.
1: Dr. Ryan Anderson, president of the Ethics and Public Policy Center and member of the White House Religious Liberty Commission, speaking at this year's Issues Etc. Making the Case conference.
0: Over and over again, we're going to see that we have to form the next generation of our students, of our children, our grandchildren to believe the truth, while also defending our freedom to live it out. And then the long game is reforming our civil laws to reflect the truth.
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5: Criticism.
6: Thank God that it's 5:01 and the show is over.
5: Commendation.
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5: Conundrum.
8: A Catholic friend has come to our LCMS church, and he said, "Why do you say very God, a very God?" 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
5: The Issues Etc. comment line, 618-223-8382.
1: Can you really have freedom of speech and the free exercise of religion if you also have hate speech laws? And how is this being proven in the UK, in France, in Germany, or even East Europe? Welcome back to Issues Etc. I'm Todd Wilkin. Joining us to talk about freedom of speech and religion in Europe, Lorcan Price, he's legal counsel for Alliance Defending Freedom International, and he joins us from London. Lorcan, welcome back.
9: Thank you, Todd.
1: So, if you would, give us an update on the case of Päivi Räsänen.
9: Yes, just this week we filed Päivi Räsänen's application to the European Court of Human Rights in Strasbourg. Sadly, earlier this year we received a decision from the Finnish Supreme Court, which was a split decision, 3-2, but three of the judges unfortunately found that Päivi had indeed broken the law, the hate speech law in Finland, and therefore should be prosecuted for what they call incitement and fined a significant fine, and then, of course, a criminal conviction recorded against her. This was a very unfortunate outcome, considering that we had won the case at the first instance court and then at the Court of Appeal, but lost on a split decision at the Supreme Court. They did, however, strike out the prosecutions against her in relation to the Twitter case, another case of remarks she made on a radio broadcast. But they prosecuted her, alas, for a pamphlet that she published around 2004, 2005, which set out the Christian view on the purpose of marriage and God's plan for human sexuality and the human person. They found that that would be deemed insulting to homosexual persons and therefore in breach of Finnish hate speech law. So because that decision, in our view, was wrongly decided and undermines Päivi's right to freedom of expression, freedom of speech, we've taken that case now to the top human rights court in Europe, that is the European Court of Human Rights in Strasbourg, and we will hope and pray and work diligently towards a good outcome from that court.
1: What is the purpose? What's the role of the

0: European Court of Human Rights?
1: So the European Court of Human Rights was set up really in the years after the Second World War to provide a kind of a transnational guarantee for human rights in Europe. It's the court that makes findings based on complaints arising out of the European Convention on Human Rights. So the European Convention on Human Rights was formally legally adopted in 1950, and it guarantees, in law at least, the right to freedom of expression, freedom of association, private and family life, the prohibition of torture, the right to a fair trial, all the classic rights that we would think of as being attached to kind of liberal democracy and free nations. And the innovation really in this document was the creation of a transnational court, the first of its kind in history, that would act as a final court of appeal from any member state of the European Convention on Human Rights. Any individual will be able to take their case to the European Court of Human Rights if they were unhappy with the verdict in the domestic court. This court has become really quite important in European affairs. It has played a role in a range of things. For example, questions of privacy and state surveillance, questions relating to fair trial and the length of trial, the length of criminal proceedings against an individual, all sorts of issues to do with asylum and the right to refugee status. And then for Christians, it would, of course, deal with issues to do with the structure of the family, to what extent we can freely preach the gospel, even where it offends other people, and critical questions around the right to life as well. Abortion, euthanasia, assisted suicide, and so on. So it has, since 1950 really, played a critical role in giving a final deciding vote or voice on these really critical constitutional and legal questions that come from all of the members of the Council of Europe, which is now upwards of 47 countries, whereas, of course, when the court was founded, half of Europe lay behind the Iron Curtain under communist rule. So it was really only Western Europe it applied to. But after the fall of the Iron Curtain, many, many more countries joined the European Convention on Human Rights, and the court really became, in a lot of ways, the preeminent court on the Eurasian landmass for human rights issues.
0: How is this court comprised? Who decides how it is comprised?
1: Well, every country that's a member or that is a signatory to the European Convention on Human Rights is entitled to appoint a judge to the Strasbourg court. Those judges then in turn are divided into five separate chambers. So there's, as I say, a judge from each member state. That's 47 judges. So they split them across five chambers. We'll take an example. If you're in France and you've been arrested for hate speech and you're being prosecuted for hate speech and ultimately you lose your case in the French courts, you can then appeal to the European Court of Human Rights. It will go to the chamber where the French judge sits in the first instance, and if you're successful, that's the end of the matter. France is obliged by the treaty to implement the decision of the court, in other words, overturning probably the domestic verdict and giving compensation. If you're unsuccessful at the chamber level, you can appeal with the discretion of the court to the Grand Chamber, which is a gathering of 17 judges drawn from across the different countries that they sit for occasionally for cases of exceptional importance, and they make a decision then. Once you have your decision, it depends on the particular country how they implement it, but the general approach is that if you have successfully argued that your human rights were breached, let's say by France or by the United Kingdom or Spain, you can reapply in certain cases to the domestic courts to have that upheld, or simply you apply to your domestic government to be compensated and to have your conviction overturned or whatever fine or penalty was made against you overturned.
0: What is the European Court of Human Rights track record when it comes to freedom of speech and religion?
1: The court in Strasbourg has a very mixed track record on both freedom of speech and freedom of religion. It's probably stronger on freedom of religion in that it has upheld, for example, the right to display religious symbols in public and in your place of employment. It has, in many cases, overturned or at least found European countries that restrict the establishment of churches to be in breach of the European Convention on Human Rights. And it has recognized the importance of religion and freedom of conscience as a critical human right that must be protected by European countries. On speech, the picture is different, I'm afraid. Over the years, we've seen the court drift towards a position of effectively regarding more and more speech as being, more and more controversial speech as being legitimately prohibited by governments and by authorities under the rubric of hate speech. And the court has developed a doctrine that where speech is what they describe as designed to undermine or destroy the rights of others, that it's not worthy of the protections of Article 10, which is the right to freedom of expression in the convention, and therefore will not even be considered as legitimate speech, where they then would engage in the normal kind of legal tests as to whether or not the restrictions were proportionate and balanced and so on. So if they make a preliminary finding that certain kinds of hate speech was designed to, as it were, kind of overturn the rights of other communities, then they simply won't even consider doing any further analysis of it. They'll just rule at the outset that it's hate speech and they'll dismiss the case. This has been a disturbing development in my view, because it means then that, for example, robust criticism of, let's say, some of the practices associated with Islam increasingly is being criminalized by European governments, and the European Court of Human Rights is simply turning a blind eye to that trend by making these findings that that critical speech of Islam is beyond the pale. It's hate speech and will not and cannot have the protections of freedom of expression. And for a human rights court to say that freedom of expression will not be applied to huge areas of public debate and public discussion, in my opinion, is a very troubling development.
0: So do Western European countries have rights like the broad protections of the First Amendment rights in the U.S. Constitution, freedom of speech and free exercise of religion?
1: Freedom of speech and free exercise of religion, they are recognized by the European Convention on Human Rights, but not, I would say, in the same robust way as they are by the First Amendment in the U.S. Constitution. And in their great wisdom, your founding fathers were quite explicit about the protections that they afforded to speech and to religion. Whereas in Europe, what was happening after the Second World War was an attempt to try and recognize that there were different legal traditions in various different European countries, and therefore to provide what might be regarded as a ground floor below which protections could not descend. So a basic protection, but in the way that these things often happen, through negotiation, everything, you end up with a compromised document, which is quite literally a compromise between all of the different parties, which frankly, in my opinion, does not protect as strongly as it ought to the rights in question. So in the case of freedom of expression, for example, which is protected by Article 10 of the European Convention on Human Rights, the first provision of Article 10, Article 10, paragraph 1, is clear that the right to freely express yourself is guaranteed. That includes the right to receive and to impart ideas. However, Article 10, paragraph 2, then creates a whole series of exceptions to do with public order, the rights of others, and security questions, and so on. So, in other words, what you end up with is negotiated compromise that is not quite as strong and as emblematic as it should be when it comes to guaranteeing human rights. And it so falls significantly short, I would say, of the kind of robust protection that you have in the United States on speech. And then, of course, the devil's always in the detail when you come to implement these things. The jurisprudence from the European Court of Human Rights reflects in many ways the loophole is the wrong word, but let's say the compromises inherent in the text. And therefore, they say, yes, we uphold the right to protect freedom of speech. However, that does not include hate speech. And that's a very significant difference in terms of implementation compared to the United States, where the U.S. Supreme Court has consistently, for many decades, had a very robust level of protection in practice for freedom of expression. We have these rights in law in Europe, however, they are not as strongly articulated, unfortunately, as the rights that you enjoy in the United States.
0: How widespread are hate speech laws in Western Europe?
1: Well, hate speech laws are very widespread. And the objection that I and other colleagues who work on these issues will have is that the concept of hate speech is relatively new in the law. It really started to gain prominence in the 1970s and 1980s. And by the time we arrived at the 2020s, we've had them effectively uniformly created across Europe. To certain, you know, they are stronger and more oppressive in some countries than others, but there's not a European country now that does not have hate speech laws. In fact, if you're a member of the European Union, under a document called the Framework Directive on Combating Racism and Hate Speech in 2008, every country is obliged by the European Union to enact hate speech laws. So there's no question of derogating from this obligation unless you're actually in breach of European Union law. Now, if you're outside the European Union, which, for example, the United Kingdom is, and I'm speaking to you from London, as you mentioned, they still have hate speech laws, which they haven't repealed, even though they've left the European Union. And the unusual thing, I think, that will strike a lot of Americans as being quite bizarre is that the adoption of hate speech laws tended to be something that enjoyed bipartisan support in Europe over the years. So both conservatives and liberals would argue in many European countries that hate speech laws are a necessity in order to preserve social peace, to stop racism and homophobia and all that kind of Islamophobia and so on. Much of this is to do in many ways with when European societies became more ethnically and religiously diverse as a result of immigration. Countries decided then that it was necessary to start to implement these laws to prevent social fracture. So there's not a country, unfortunately, in Western Europe that does not have hate speech laws at this point in time.
0: We will talk more about freedom of speech and freedom of religion in Europe with Lorcan Price of Alliance Defending Freedom International on the other side of the break.

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1: 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The 17th Century. The 11th Century. Eighth century. The fourth century.

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4: 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A surrogate mother is being sued by a homosexual couple after refusing to abort the baby she was carrying when the men requested an abortion following the discovery of a cleft lip and other possible minor birth defects. 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The two men are now suing, seeking $600,000 in damages. Children in the womb are not products to be bought, sold, or destroyed. We must understand, however, that these stories are the inevitable downstream result of abortion. If we devalue the life in the womb, this will inevitably follow.
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7: My name is Grayson. I live in Lee Summit, Missouri, and I go to beautiful Savior Lutheran Church. 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My favorite program on KFUO is morning prayer. 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
8: 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We're talking about freedom of speech and religion in Europe with Lorcan Price of Alliance Defending Freedom. Lorcan, in reality, can a country have hate speech laws and retain freedom of speech and religion?
9: I would say you cannot, no. When one thinks of, particularly for Christians, the religious obligation that Christians have in Scripture to spread their faith, to preach the gospel, to bring others to a relationship with Jesus Christ, that means implicitly in that is the requirement to be able to talk about what Christians believe in a whole range of different contexts, and that will frequently include questions to do with human sexuality, so-called gender identity, the purpose of marriage, and so on. And in those circumstances, you're almost bound to offend somebody if you say things now in contemporary society, like Christians believe that marriage is between one man and one woman. Christians believe that there are only two biological sexes, male and female, and that's how it was created by God. Christians believe that the purpose of human sexuality is within marriage for the procreation, for the, you know, for giving birth to children. So those views would have been, you know, widely accepted for most of human history as being just self-evidently true. However, with the rise of, for example, gender ideology, there's now a breakdown in the understanding in contemporary society of the distinction between the sexes and the roles they ought to play in society and so forth and so on. And the Christian view on this is now increasingly seen as not just controversial, but as offensive and hateful and so on. And because hate speech laws protect, in many cases, or that at least they purport to protect sexual minority communities, and this is the language they would use, from being insulted or offended or incited against, is often the frequent term used, incitement, you will find increasingly that people are being prosecuted, Christians are being prosecuted for sharing their faith on these issues. I and my colleagues represent individuals in the United Kingdom, for example, such as Pastor Dia Moodley, who has been arrested in the city of Bristol for preaching on marriage and on human sexuality because he was deemed to have offended a member of the gay community. So it is not possible, in my view, to have a whole series of hate speech laws controlling what can be said that may or may not offend somebody, and then also have authentic, genuine protections for religious freedom in practice.
8: Let's get into some specifics. Tell us about the state of freedom of speech and free exercise in the UK.
9: Well, we have a very serious free speech crisis in the United Kingdom, and this is something I've spoken to US lawmakers about in the past and individuals from your administration. Over the course of the last 30 or 40 years, we've had a series of legal prohibitions on hatred, incitement to hatred, that have built on top of each other to create this kind of comprehensive censorship state where what you're permitted to say in the public square and in public places and in public streets has been dramatically decreased for fear of running foul of one of these hate speech laws. And most of them are contained in the piece of legislation that's constantly being amended called the Public Order Act. So when it comes to so-called hatred against homosexuals or ethnic minorities, that's in Section 19. We now have new provisions, Section 7 of the Public Order Act, that prevent people from engaging in so-called influencing near abortion clinics. So in large areas, in public places near an abortion clinic, you're not even permitted to simply pray, to talk to people about abortion, to talk to people about religion, anything like that. So in effect, we've created these kind of sterilized public spaces where controversial views may not be expressed. When I say controversial, of course, I mean views that may upset or offend certain people are impermissible. And the state has used the power of the prosecution forces and the police to essentially clamp down on any expression that's deemed to be incitement to hatred. And it goes beyond this, of course, now into the realm of the internet and the online world. Much of our public speech and political discussion and discussion about big questions of society now happens online, on social media, on X and Facebook and so on. We have, in the United Kingdom, taken our hate speech laws and superimposed them on the internet through things like the Online Safety Act, which has large provisions to do with prohibiting illegal content online, which would include things like the things I've been describing, which is, let's say, Christian speech that criticizes gender ideology or that criticizes so-called gay marriage. So these things are increasingly now seen as criminal under the law in the United Kingdom. And not just, unfortunately, in the United Kingdom, but in other European countries as well. And Pyvi Rasman's case that we mentioned at the outset is a very good example of that.
8: What about freedom of speech and religion in Germany?
9: Germany, in many ways, in my opinion, is ground zero of the censorship crisis in the European Union. You have a series of provisions in German criminal law, section 186 and section 188 are probably the most notable, that prohibit, again, incitement to hatred. And that includes, increasingly, you know, the people who have gender identity claims and people who are homosexual claiming that legitimate and totally orthodox Christian views on sexuality are inciting hatred against them. And unusually in German law, and a lot of this has to do with, I suppose, German history, you have section 188 that prohibits insulting somebody in public life. And this has become extremely controversial in recent years because of arrests made of individuals who criticize politicians. And famously, one of the members of a recent German government who is a member of the Green Party was criticized by a retired person online. She was called an idiot. And then shortly after that, she made a criminal complaint to the police. And the police conducted an armed raid on this person's house, kicked their door in, and arrested them for a breach of Section 188 of the German Criminal Code. So Germany has some very serious problems, I think even worse than the United Kingdom when it comes to free speech. And the reason this is a problem for all of us in Europe is that very often the Germans set the tone when it comes to European laws in relation to online content and what's permissible in social media. A particular example of this is that in 2017, after the election of Donald Trump and the Brexit referendum in the United Kingdom, German lawmakers became concerned that a lot of the political changes were being driven by online hatred coming from the right, and they passed a piece of legislation called the Network Enforcement Act, which gave German prosecutors very wide powers to fine internet companies, which are largely, of course, almost exclusively US-based, for permitting hateful content, so-called hateful content, from being published online. This legislation in 2017 in Germany became really the inspiration for the European Union then adopting a piece of legislation called the Digital Services Act, which came into force in 2023. In many ways, copies what the Germans had already put in place, but applies it to the entire European Union, and arguably has an extraterritorial effect outside the European Union, impacting speech that Americans put online that can be seen by Europeans on platforms like X and like Meta and Facebook and so on. So Germany, in a lot of ways, is both oppressing its own citizens on questions of free expression, but also exporting its model beyond its borders through the European Union into creating a kind of a German approach to policing the entire internet.
8: Let's move to France. What is the case there?
9: In a very similar way, really, to the other countries that we've mentioned, the French, starting in the 1970s, started to adopt these incitement to hatred laws, and they've become powerfully used against political opponents in France by the authorities. So France has a longer-standing approach to incitement. In the United Kingdom, it was governed by the common law rules, which were abandoned by the United States after the adoption of the Constitution and breaking the political link with England. In France, they went a different way. They were probably the first country to introduce legislation back in the 1880s that criminalized incitement, and that has been expanded then subsequently in the same kind of way in the 1970s and the 1980s to include hatred against people based on their ethnic origins or based on their sexuality and so on. And what's notable about France is the number of politicians that are being prosecuted under these laws, which gives it a certain kind of political controversy, quite aside from the religious controversies I mentioned earlier. So you've had Eric Zemmour, who was a candidate for the French presidential election in the last election cycle. He has been prosecuted for hate speech, even though he's a well-known journalist and commentator, for criticizing Islam. We have Marine Le Pen, who's the leader of the National Rally Party in France and is going to be challenging, well, she'll be seeking office as president of France in the election in April next year. She has also been subject to a criminal prosecution investigation for breaching France's hate speech laws, again, for criticizing Islam. And the common theme you see in France, really, is so-called Islamophobia being prosecuted by the authorities and in a lot of ways weaponized against politicians on the political right for criticizing what has been a very large influx of Muslims into France over the last, really, since the 1960s, and has had an enormous impact on French society. And things became a lot more fraught politically after the attacks on the Charlie Hebdo magazine and the Bataclan theatre and the massacre of over 80 people on the Promenade des Anglais in Nice. So when those things happened, of course, as you can imagine, there were significant criticism of immigration policies from right-wing parties, and the French authorities' response to this wasn't necessarily to engage with the substance of the criticism, but was to prosecute the people who were criticizing Islam, criticizing immigration policies. So France, I think, uniquely has a record for very heavy use of these laws against politicians, particularly from the political right.
8: How do most Eastern European countries fare in regard to freedom of speech and religion?
9: Well, it's a very mixed bag. Those countries are all post-Soviet. Some of them, in the case of Ukraine and Belarus, were actually in the Soviet Union. Others then, like Poland and Romania and Hungary and so on, were in the Warsaw Pact, but necessarily controlled by communist regimes. They have a legacy then of adopting communist-era rules into their law about church registration and control of religious communities. Many of them have, for example, a church ministry, in other words, a government department that is responsible for church affairs, where if you're establishing a religious community, you're required in a lot of ways to clear it with the authorities to get permission to set up a church, to establish a legal entity, to own property, to employ people, and so on. And it's at this point that you often see unnecessary and unreasonable restrictions being placed, particularly on, I would say, I think it's fair to say, on evangelical Protestant denominations, many of whom arrived into countries like Romania and Bulgaria and Hungary after the fall of the Iron Curtain in the 1980s. And many of the cases that we've been involved in, and my colleagues and I over the years, have been to try and challenge ridiculous, overbearing, unwarranted, unnecessary rules placed by these church, government church ministries on religious communities from establishing themselves and so forth. So I think that legacy of communist era approach to regulating religion and seeing it as something that needs kind of government involvement in allowing it to operate has been carried over now into this post-communist democratic era. Similarly, on the speech question, it's more of a case the rules there are imposed by the European Union rather than a kind of a communist legacy. Of course, historically, when it comes to hate speech laws, communist countries were really at the forefront of arguing in favor of restricting speech on the basis of controlling incitement to hatred and so on. If one goes back to the debates in the United Nations in the 1960s around international law, it was the communist bloc that was arguing for restrictions on speech, and it was the Western countries, Western Europe and the United States and so on, that were arguing in favor of free speech. In a lot of ways now, things have changed. If you look at the European Union, you have Western countries like France and Germany who are arguing for more restrictions on speech. And then Hungary and Poland historically have been the countries arguing for, in some cases, more freedoms against the European Union. So one of the quirks of history, when it comes to free speech at least, has been that the roles are reversed, and that very frequently you're more free to criticize, if we take the example of Islam, in Poland and in Hungary than you are in France or Germany. And I think that's a rather sad state of affairs.
8: What advice would you offer the U.S. regarding avoiding the curtailing of freedom of speech and religion in Europe?
9: Well, as I mentioned, you are blessed in the United States that the great wisdom of your founding fathers was to protect, at the very outset of the Bill of Rights, to protect freedom of expression and free association of religion. Because if you don't have these cornerstones of freedom in society, you really don't have, in many ways, a functioning democracy, in my view. What you need to take from Europe is a cautionary tale of what to avoid. We have now created a situation where there is enormous social tension as a result of mass migration into European countries. And instead of addressing the substantive concerns in relation to mass migration, the approach of European authorities is to prosecute and to delete speech and to punish internet companies for allowing free speech on their platforms. And that, frankly, means that we don't have, in many important regards, a functioning democracy, because if you have a media sector that's heavily dominated by state broadcasters that are funded directly by the government, and then we have an online sector that's increasingly regulated to remove this critical speech of immigration or gender ideology and so on, then there's very little outlet for the average person to hear points of view that are not tightly controlled in terms of the narrative by the authorities. So for the United States, the point is really to avoid allowing European approaches to controlling speech online and in the public square under all circumstances, to avoid that drifting into U.S. law, whether it's at the state level or the federal level. And the fact that you have the recourse to federal courts and even, you know, your own state level courts to uphold freedom of speech based on the First Amendment is a great blessing. I really wish we had something similar here in Europe. However, one kind of bright point I would mention is that there's an increasing awareness now among Europeans that they are being censored in a way that is increasingly intolerable, that it's really quite staggering just how much speech is being restricted, how many people are being prosecuted, and the lengths the government is prepared to go in different European countries to controlling the narrative. And public discontent is growing with that, or growing on that subject, rather. I think we may well see, or at least I'm hopeful, that we will see changes in the future to start repealing these hate speech laws when new parties and new political movements take power.
8: Lorcan Price is legal counsel for Alliance Defending Freedom International. He joined us from London. You can find out more about Alliance Defending Freedom on the Talk On Demand archives page at issuesetc.org. Lorcan, thank you very much.
9: Thank you, Todd.
8: Pastor Chris Roseborough of Fighting for the Faith will be our guest next. It's This Week in Pop Christianity. We'll evaluate David Crank's teaching on overcoming limiting beliefs.

0: And I think we have to ask, do today's Marxist activists have any reason to say that they hate above anyone else in the world the church leaders most celebrated by our cultural elites? Or do they find that their efforts are not only not hampered by Christian cultural elites, but are in fact helped by them?
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0: We must resist the infiltrators and use our power in such a way that when those who oppose the cause of Christ are asked who they hate most in the world, they think of our names.
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1: What do Jesus and Paul teach about marriage, divorce, unchastity, and desertion? 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Book of the Month for July. I often wonder how the audiences of big box churches don't become incredibly bored. The message always seems to be a variation on the same theme. God wants good things for you. The reason you're not having good things for you is you aren't doing X, Y, and Z. And if you do that, you will free up God to do those good things for you and fulfill your human potential. And it usually involves a pitch for more money. Sounds boring to me, sounds tedious to me, but I guess it still attracts many itching ears. Welcome back to Issues Etc. I'm Todd Wilkin. It's This Week in Pop Christianity. Joining us to talk about David Crank's teaching on overcoming limiting beliefs, Pastor Chris Roseborough. He's pastor of Kongsvinger Lutheran Church in Oslo, Minnesota, creator and host of the YouTube channel Fighting for the Faith. Chris, welcome back.
4: Thanks for having me back, Todd.
1: What percentage of preaching and teaching in pop Christianity is biblical theology versus pop psychology?
4: So if I'm being generous, 5% theology, 95% pop psychology, or some other filler or artificial additive or sweetener like that. But biblical theology is very much missing in any notable way from so much of evangelical preaching today. And what we're going to be listening to is just like a prime example of what is pretty much standard fare in American evangelical churches today.
1: Who is David Crank? He's kind of Midwest pop Christianity royalty.
4: Yeah, he lives in your neck of the woods. Faith Church is his primary church, and this is a multi-site with another campus in Florida, but it's there in St. Louis, and he inherited this church from his father, who was also named David Crank, by the way, and his father died when he was 56 years old. David seems to be the one who inherited the church from his father and has taken it to the levels that he's been able to take it to. He's basically taken the services, brought them on to TBN and other television stations supposedly dealing with Christian programming. And among the Word of Faith guys, he is way, way, way up there. And so you're right. Describing him as royalty is not a misnomer. It's absolutely true regarding him.
1: So how common is that nowadays for a church to be inherited or handed down from father to son or father to child?
4: Yeah, that is a big thing that happens. I would note that it would be one thing if the son of the church that was being inherited would actually like go and attend a reputable seminary, show that he has studied and showed himself approved as a workman who need not blush with embarrassment, who can rightly divide the word of truth. That is rarely, if ever, the case among American evangelicals. David Crank is kind of like a mini version of Joel Osteen. You know, this is a fellow who doesn't really have proper theological training, was brought up in Word of Faith by his father, and then inherits it. So in this particular case, we would chalk this up not to any kind of work of the Spirit, but in legitimacy. This is just keeping the business in the family. This is a form of nepotism.
1: So what are we going to hear first from David Crank?
4: So David Crank is preaching a sermon that is focused on trying to solve the problem that we apparently many people have, and that is that they are not experiencing the positive outcomes that God intends for them to have in their life because they have limiting beliefs regarding themselves that are keeping them from achieving the full potential of what it is that God would want to do through them or for them or things like this. And so this is going to be, you know, this idea of limiting beliefs is then the setup for this particular sermon.
5: There's limiting beliefs oftentimes that hold us back because you know what you're not. Aren't you glad everybody in the building today at whatever campus doesn't know what you're not? We put makeup on it. Some of you put a weave on it. Some of you put a girdle on it. Somebody told me the other day, he said, you look really good. You don't even need Botox. And I'm like, it's because I get Botox. Okay. So we got this part that we don't like to share. Some of you watching online as well this weekend. I love the fact that there is history that we can look back on and help. Some of you are old enough to remember in 1987. How many of you were alive in 1987? And I hated at our church. I'm like, hey, you know, do you remember this song? And they're like, I wasn't born till 95. And I'm like, dang, I'm old. But in 1987, there was this man named Ronald Reagan. And I've actually stood on the border where he is actually making this speech. And just watch this. It's going to set up my sermon a little bit.
6: Mr. Gorbachev, tear down this wall.
5: Okay, give it up for that tear down the wall. Okay. Not a political statement, but there are walls in your life. And I have a wall, and you have a wall. And sometimes we don't really think that the wall is there, but understanding that the wall is there helps a lot. Now I'm going to show you Dad's gravesite. Now here, my dad's gravesite, that's his name. That's also my name, okay? So it's really kind of weird when you see your name on a headstone. How many of y'all know that's kind of creepy? Like, don't do that to me, right? But in here, 22 years ago, when my father passed away, I don't mean that I put up a wall intentionally, but watch this. Sometimes when traumatic and dramatic things happen to you, it tattoos you. Here's the question I have. Fairview, Weldon, everybody. Have you ever kind of marked life by, well, that was before COVID? Come on, raise your hand. I want to see it every campus. Okay, have you ever marked your life? Well, that's before Dad died. That was after the divorce, right? These are traumatic moments that seal us, and if we're not careful, those things somehow tattoo, etch in our mind and in our heart. It's a limiting belief. And in this case, my dad died at 56. And guess what? You guys aren't going to believe this because I get Botox. I'm 56, okay? So, no, I'm joking. When I turned 56, before I turned 56, I would preach sermons. You've heard me, like, I'm going to live and not die. I'm going to live so long. People in hell or, you know, heaven think that I went to hell. All the stuff that I said, but I was kind of fighting this wall because neurologically, because of the traumatic things that happened to me, I had something in me that 56 must be kind of that timeline.
1: Okay, Chris, what's he doing by way of foundation here?
4: So first and foremost, I would note, I mean, he's taking Reagan's speech completely out of context and just using it to grab the metaphor that there are walls in our lives. This is then the governing metaphor for the sermon that are limiting us in our thinking and things like this. And he will put notice he's put trauma as like one of the major causes for these limiting beliefs. But here's the whole problem behind what he's doing. And that is that he's starting in the wrong place. Rather than starting with a biblical text and exegeting it and letting the sermon illustrations serve to help us better understand what is revealed in the scriptures. Instead, he is using his life experiences and his opinions and things that we can all relate to. I mean, the stories that he tells are not so alien to us that we would sit there and go, I have no idea what he's talking about. In fact, many of the people in his audience will sit there and go, yeah, I know exactly what you're talking about because I have those same problems because of this thing or that thing or the other thing. But the issue then is that he's starting with experiences, and then he's going to move into the scriptures as a way of basically letting the scriptures illustrate what he's demonstrating from his life, which is a completely backwards way of approaching a sermon altogether. Pastors are instructed quite strongly, I would say emphatically, by the Holy Spirit in the pastoral epistles to preach the word. The goal is to preach the word and for people to understand rightly what God has revealed in his word, with a proper distinction between the law and the gospel, where the law condemns us and the gospel comforts us. I would note that in this kind of sermon that we're listening to and the way he set it up, the only way to describe what's going to happen here is that he's going to set up a false law, that he's also going to give a false gospel, not a real gospel, but something completely different, some kind of comforting good news that is outside of or really not properly connected to the word. So already in the way he's set everything up, everything is backwards. It's upside down, inside out, and the governing principles of this sermon itself, as the way he set it up in the couple minutes that we listened to, has it everything grounded in his experiences and his opinions, rather than a right understanding of God's word and us going into the word to rightly understand what is revealed there.
1: How common is it for basically this, not the form of the sermon, but the message of this sermon, that God has this great plan for you, or you have this great potential in you. You just need to figure out how to remove the roadblocks in your life so that you can kind of be all that you can be.
4: Right. That is an extremely common set of messaging that you hear nowadays. You'll note then this creates a therapeutic law rather than actual God's law. When we talk about the categories of law and gospel, the law is summarized in the Ten Commandments, and you can boil it down to the two primary commandments, love God, love your neighbor as yourself. And you'll note then that when we hear God's law, it condemns us for every infraction, for every thought, word, deed that is contrary to God's law, or the thing that we didn't do that God's law commanded us to do, even the sins of omission. But what this type of messaging, and it's pervasive throughout evangelicalism, does is it turns the law into this kind of therapeutic law. Stop believing negatively about yourself. Stop letting trauma define you. Stop holding on to your money. Stop identifying with your weaknesses and things like this, whereas that's not really God's law killing us. That's more or less lines to get you to wake up, in a kind of TED Talk way of thinking, to motivate you to better behaviors that will result in better outcomes, which ultimately puts a heavy burden on people and gives them no comfort. And then the gospel then would turn into this idea that God believes in you. You should stop not believing in yourself because God believes in you. God's crazy about you. God wants you to expect a turnaround and things like this and stuff like that. And it creates a completely different law, completely different gospel. And the messaging then, because it cannot be reconciled with the scripture, ultimately has to fall into the categories, the biblical categories, of a different Jesus, a different spirit, and a different gospel altogether, which are incapable of saving and ultimately are distracting you and pointing you away from the true heart and center of the scriptures, which is Christ and him crucified for our sins.
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3: 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We only welcome sinners. 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
5: It's a very good thing. 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It's just an amazing and wonderful privilege.
6: For information about studying for the vocation of pastor, visit ctsfw.edu, Concordia Theological Seminary, Fort Wayne, Indiana. Welcome back. I'm Todd Wilkin. Pastor Chris Roseborough is our guest of Fighting for the Faith, walking through some of David Crank's teaching on overcoming limiting beliefs. What's next from Crank?
7: So now he's going to go into a biblical text. He's going to go into the book of Judges, chapter 6, and he's going to look at the story of Gideon as like a quintessential example of the bad limiting beliefs that keep you from achieving your potential.
8: But there are walls that go up, and there are limiting beliefs that keep us back. And so I want to make sure that we break a hold of this stronghold that's in our life. And that's what we're going to do today. In Judges chapter 6, we pick this story up, and it says, "Then the Midianites and the Amalekites and the Easterners people invaded the country, and they camped in the land and ruined the crops all the way to Gaza. They didn't spare the donkeys or the cattle or the sheep." Verse 7, "When the Israelites cried out to the Lord," by the way, that's a good thing to do. "They cried out to the Lord because of the problem, and he sent them a prophet." We don't know who this prophet is, but God sent the people a prophet. God sometimes sends people, not sometimes, all the time, sends a prophet, a woman or a man, a song, a movie, and God is speaking to you. Have you ever had that happen? You're like, I know that had to be God. Has your brain ever kicked in and said, you're making that up. You're just really grabbing at straws here. 555 means nothing. 1111 means nothing. Come on, raise your hand. Let's just do the hokey pokey, right? So this is the enemy and the enemy trying to convince you that God is not with you and for you. God loves you. And when you call upon the name of the Lord, he will be there for you in a time of trouble. And that again is why God sends people and has people like us build churches to speak into your life. Amen. Now there's this guy, Gideon. Anybody ever heard of the name Gideon?

0: fight. You got these insurmountable odds, but the math doesn't make sense. This could be your checkbook today. This could be how many times he cheated. This could be how many times they've went to jail. This could be, you cannot do the math on your miracle. That's a quote right there. You've got to allow God to speak to a man of God and say, with God, all things are possible. There's my stool. I almost fell on it. Raise your hand if this is making sense to you. So all of a sudden now, because of limiting beliefs, because of that wall, God speaks to Gideon and says, you're the guy for the job. Verse 15 says, pardon me, Lord. Gideon replies, but how can I save Israel? My clan is the weakest in Manasseh, and I'm actually the least in my family. In other words, we have a weak family, and I'm actually the dumb one. God doesn't check again and go, oh, my bad, you're the black sheep. Oh, my bad, you're the wrong color. Oh, my bad, you're the wrong. No, you are the right color. You're the right age. God called you to live right here on this people planet. Come on, Fairview, come on. Well, then, everybody, shout amen to that. But the limiting beliefs is tethering him and holding him back.
1: All right, so what did he do with the Bible passages there?
2: Oh, my goodness. He twisted them into a pretzel is what he did. I would note that what he's done here, again, starting with his own experience and opinions, he's now engaging in a Bible twisting technique known as eisegesis. He's reading that nonsense into this biblical text. And you'll note that he's hopping around the story of Gideon in a way that you aren't coherently understanding what's going wrong or what's going right or what God is doing. And as a result of that, there's data that's being omitted that it should be a part of it. So he makes it sound like, well, things are just going badly for the people of Israel. But Judges 6 opens with the words, the people of Israel did what was evil in the sight of Yahweh, and Yahweh gave him into the hand of Midian for 7 years. What was the evil that Israel was doing? They were committing the sin of idolatry. They were worshiping Baal and the false gods of the people that were there in the land of Israel before them. And God was punishing them for their idolatry. So when God comes along, you'll note that Christ, there's a theophany here. He appears to Gideon. He basically chooses Gideon for the purpose then of setting the people of Israel free. So the idea then here is that the story of Gideon, properly understood, is not a model of discovery of hidden potential or anything like that. Instead, Gideon's a type of the greater deliverer whom God raises to save his oppressed people, namely Jesus. No, Israel's enslaved because of its idolatry. The people cannot rescue themselves. God acts in mercy, calls an unlikely deliverer, clothes him with the Spirit, reduces his strength that no one may boast, and then grants victory through means that appear weak and foolish. That should sound familiar to everybody because that's exactly what God does for us in Christ. And so Midian here is, if you would, a stand-in for the devil. And we are born in oppression to the devil because of our sin, our idolatry, our rebellion against God. And so the idea then, the story of Gideon, ultimately points us to Christ. But what David Crank has done here is just completely twisted up this text. He's not reading the narrative out at all, because if you were to read the narrative out, it would mess up the points that he's trying to make. And he's turning this into this idea that you got to get past limiting beliefs, because Gideon had limiting beliefs, but God basically coached him through this so that he can achieve the potential and do the things that God called him to do. And you can do the same thing yourself, too, if you just learn the lesson of not letting the wall of limiting beliefs keep you from doing what God is calling you to do, too. It's just nonsense.
1: The master of this, of course, is Joel Osteen, who every book he's ever written has been the same book. You have infinite potential. You're practically a god. And the only thing holding you back are your negative beliefs. Is it really that much different?
2: It's the same theology, same nonsense. It's just being preached with a slightly different emphasis and with different illustrations by a same purveyor. If you were to think about it, is that in the corporate world, when you go to the grocery store, you've got Kraft macaroni and cheese. You can pay a little extra for the brand name, but then you go, well, there's this blank box over here, this no.

0: name brand macaroni and cheese. And when I cook it, it tastes exactly like the macaroni and cheese that Kraft puts out. The reason for that's actually simple. Because Kraft is the one that's making both of them. And so what happens is that Kraft is basically put out a way for you to get an inexpensive version of their Kraft macaroni and cheese, the no-name brand, or you can pay the higher price for the branded version of it. But at this end of the day, it's the same product. Same thing going on here. Joel Osteen is if you would, really kind of like the Rolex, the premium version of this theology. But it's the same theology that David Crank is putting out. But David Crank isn't exactly a no-name brand. He's a knockoff brand, but it's still the same theology.
1: We're talking with Pastor Chris Roseborough about David Crank's teaching on overcoming limiting beliefs. Next, how what we're giving limits God.

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8: 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It's all about Jesus, our Savior. 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
0: 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It's This Week in Pop Christianity. We're talking about David Crank's teaching on overcoming limiting beliefs. Pastor Chris Roseborough is our guest of Fighting for the Faith. Chris, if you would set up the final cut for us.
9: So always and again in these churches, it's funny how if you want to experience personal breakthroughs so that you can achieve the things that God wants you to do, you're going to need to start giving a lot of money. And so David Crank, as one of the solutions to the problem of limiting beliefs, in this sermon goes into the story of Gideon and finds Gideon giving an offering to God, and then uses this as one of the steps that y'all need to engage in if you want to break off these limiting beliefs from off of yourself.
10: So this is an inherited belief system. And now, verse 18, he says to God, "Hey, please don't go away until I come back and bring an offering before you." And the Lord said, "I will wait." Then Gideon went inside and he prepared. He goes through all this stuff where he starts making a meal to prepare as a offering. Side note, offerings are important. Not just money. Your life is an offering. You're offering yourself to God. You came to church today and you're offering yourself to God. We sing songs like, "Give myself away. Oh, I give myself away so you can use me. Lord, I give you my heart. I give you my soul." That's what God wants. Here's the kicker. This is going to surprise you. Surprises me. God actually likes being around you. He likes it when you sing. You say, "Well, I don't think I can sing." I'm here to tell you that all parents think their kid can sing. They all audition for the worship team. "My mama said I can sing." Well, you can't. Not here. But your mom and dad believe the best in you. Raise your hand if that wasn't offensive. It was funny. It's a joke, okay? Kinda. But God loves you, and just like a parent, he wants to hear you sing. And he's saying, I want you to offer yourself to me as a living sacrifice. And of course, it also implies that if money has such a big hold on you that you're holding onto your money and you're like, "God, you can touch me anywhere, but don't touch me there," you'll always be held back. Because if I have my hands like this, nobody can take anything away, but also God can't put anything into it. So that's why we see a huge difference. It is a marked difference. We study. This church is very into numbers and study and research. And it is a proven fact. The people that give consistently have consistent breakthrough in their life. And the people that are always in lack are the people that are saying, I'm trying to pay my bills. I'm trying to fix my problem. I. Instead of saying, hey, God. And God says, I am with you. I will never leave you or forsake you. Let bread go to $10 a loaf. Let gas go to $7. It's there in California. God's got it. Everybody shout, God's got it. So God waits.
0: Okay. I mean, this is pretty blatant, isn't it? It's if you're not having your breakthrough, give me more money.
9: You'll note that in order to overcome limiting thoughts, it's very transactional in the way that David Crank is preaching, because you want to have better breakthrough. You've got to open up that clenched fist of yours and give to God. And here's the real tragedy in all of this, is that you'll note that at the end of the day, from where he starts to the examples that he gives, which are very therapeutic and kind of TED Talk-ish, to ultimately one of the solutions, it's all up to you. You've got to make an offering. Offerings are important if you want to have breakthrough and stuff like this, is that what he's really done is he's burdened everybody in his congregation or online who is listening to this and believing that they're hearing from God, burdened them with a heavy burden of God's law. But at no real point in there, except for like maybe just like an honorable mention, do you even get anything even remotely looking like the biblical gospel. You'll note that the story of Gideon, when you see it as a type and shadow of Christ, foreshadows the one who would come to us humbly, born of the Virgin Mary, suffered under Pontius Pilate. That one who sets us free from being under the boot of Satan and does so for us by offering himself. And so what happens here, it's all about the thing you've got to do if you want better results, rather than you've sinned against God, but God has had mercy on you and sent the greater Gideon, and that is Jesus Christ, who conquers in such a way that there's no way that you can take credit for the salvation won by him, which is one of the themes of the actual story of Gideon, and he offers himself. I mean, if Paul says it this way in Ephesians 5:2, Christ loved us and gave himself up for us as a fragrant offering and a sacrifice to God. Hebrews 9:26, he has appeared once for all at the end of the ages to put away sin by the sacrifice of himself. Hebrews 10:14, by a single offering, he has perfected for all times those who are being sanctified. So you'll note then the emphasis on Christ's sacrificial offering, which is the thing that is the breakthrough that we need, because we are powerless against Satan the same way the Israelites were powerless against Midian until God intervened. That same thing is the whole theme is missing from this type of preaching, and instead you're just not getting better outcomes. Well, one of the things we're going to take a look at is your tithing record to see if you've even earned from God a better breakthrough or outcome, which again puts all of the sacrificial work on you and completely evacuates the scripture of all the sacrificial offering work of Christ for you.
0: So they're walking away, his listeners, and we should point out, kind of all over the St. Louis area and to some extent the country, they're walking away from this particular message with what? What are they hearing this pastor say to them?
9: I need to get past my limited thinking. I just need to believe that God is with me. I need to, even if I'm financially strapped, I need to give money. And don't worry, God will sort out the mathematics regarding the accounting of making sure I can pay my bills and stuff like this. And ultimately, it's this emphasis of what I must do. What do I need to place on the altar? What do I need to offer? What thinking do I need to overcome? What thinking do I instead need to embrace? It's just a laundry list of to do items without any concept of what Christ has done for us. That's the sad part about it, because rather than receiving from Christ the forgiveness of our sins, eternal life as a gift, the promised Holy Spirit, who by the Spirit is mortifying our sinful flesh and conforming us into the image of Christ, you instead have this therapeutic gospel thingy that somehow the problems of the world are that you're just not quite hitting your potential, and with just a little bit of tweaking and giving of a lot of money, you'll finally get to that point where you've achieved the potential that God always had it in mind for you, because you know, after all, God's for you and he's with you and stuff, but you just need to embrace the way in which he wants you to get to that potential so that you can achieve those better outcomes.
0: What is the, with about a minute, real understanding of what's holding us back and what the solution is?
9: What's holding us back is sin. What's holding us back is that we are born dead in trespasses and sins, in enmity with God. And we were born objects of God's wrath, and we're following the prince of the power of the air, the spirit that is now at work in the sons of disobedience, following our sinful passions and desires. And these are the things that enslave us, ultimately Satan being the puppet master behind all of this. And the real gospel tells us that God isn't going to help you achieve your potential in this lifetime. Instead, Christ says, listen, I've bled and died for you. I've suffered in your place, reconciled you to God when you were completely powerless to do anything in this regard, set you free from slavery to sin, death, and the devil. And I'm taking you through death to a new creation, a world without end, without sin, where you'll see God face to face and experience the joys of the world to come. And what we are instructed to do in this lifetime is to deny ourselves, take up our cross, follow Christ. Where are we going? We're going to the grave, but the grave isn't the end. We're going through the grave, through the resurrection, to the new earth that Christ has won for us by his death.
0: Pastor Chris Rosebro is pastor of Kongsvinger Lutheran Church in Oslo, Minnesota. 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Chris, thanks.
9: Thank you, Todd.
0: Next week on Issues Etc., we'll talk with Dr. Paul Kengor about Karl Marx's infatuation with the devil and hell. We'll begin a series with Dr. Thomas Madden on the fall of the great republics. And we'll look forward to Sunday morning with Pastor Peter Bender and Dr. John Bombaro. I'm Todd Wilkin. 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

0: Let us pray. Let the incense of our repentant prayer ascend before you, O Lord, and let your loving kindness descend on us, that with purified minds we may sing your praises with the church on earth and the whole heavenly host, and may glorify you forever. Amen.
1: Greetings in Christ. I'm Pastor Mark Bestel. The New Testament reading for today is from Acts 21, verses 15 through 36. After these days we got ready and went up to Jerusalem, and some of the disciples from Caesarea went with us, bringing us to the house of Mnason of Cyprus, an early disciple with whom we should lodge. When we had come to Jerusalem, the brothers received us gladly. On the following day, Paul went in with us to James, and all the elders were present. After greeting them, he related one by one the things that God had done among the Gentiles through his ministry, and when they heard it, they glorified God. And they said to him, "You see, brother, how many thousands there are among the Jews of those who have believed. They are all zealous for the law, and they have been told about you that you teach all the Jews who are among the Gentiles to forsake Moses, telling them not to circumcise their children or walk according to our customs. What then is to be done? They will certainly hear that you have come. Do therefore what we tell you. We have four men who are under a vow. Take these men and purify yourself along with them and pay their expenses so that they may shave their heads. Thus all will know that there is nothing in what they have been told about you, but that you yourself also live in observance of the law. But as for the Gentiles who have believed, we have sent a letter with our judgment that they should abstain from what has been sacrificed to idols, and from blood, and from what has been strangled, and from sexual immorality." Then Paul took the men, and the next day he purified himself along with them, and went into the temple, giving notice when the days of purification would be fulfilled, and the offering presented for each one of them. When the 7 days were almost completed, the Jews from Asia, seeing him in the temple, stirred up the whole crowd and laid hands on him, crying out, "Men of Israel, help! This is the man who is teaching everyone everywhere against the people and the law and this place. Moreover, he even brought Greeks into the temple and has defiled this holy place." For they had previously seen Trophimus the Ephesian with him in the city, and they supposed that Paul had brought him into the temple. Then all the city was stirred up, and the people ran together. They seized Paul and dragged him out of the temple, and at once the gates were shut. And as they were seeking to kill him, word came to the tribune of the cohort that all Jerusalem was in confusion. He at once took soldiers and centurions and ran down to them. And when they saw the tribune and the soldiers, they stopped beating Paul. Then the tribune came up and arrested him and ordered him to be bound with two chains. He inquired who he was and what he had done. Some in the crowd were shouting one thing, some another. And as he could not learn the facts because of the uproar, he ordered him to be brought into the barracks. And when he came to the steps, he was actually carried by the soldiers because of the violence of the crowd, for the mob of the people followed, crying out, "Away with him! O Lord, have mercy on us! Thanks be to God." In many and various ways, God spoke to his people of old by the prophets, but now in these last days, he has spoken to us by his Son. In the name of Jesus, amen. Those who want to be saved by the law will never be satisfied with your effort to revere it. And it often seems those who want to be saved by the law will never rejoice with you in the pure gospel of Jesus Christ. St. Paul very much loved the law of God, and even showed himself willing to patiently keep customs for the sake of tender souls who still depended upon them as a crutch. But such was not enough for those who idolized the law and judged themselves better than others because of their keeping of the law. No matter what Paul did, he had the reputation of loving the gospel and preaching salvation by grace alone, through faith in Christ alone, the salvation for Jew and Gentile alike. And for that, he earned the hatred of the mob. Away with him. We confessional Lutherans love the law. It is God's good and holy will, and it blesses his whole creation. We might even summarize the 119th Psalm, praying with the psalmist, "I love your law, O Lord, teach me your ways." But we don't love the law in hopes that it saves. In fact, if you love the law in hopes that it saves, you really don't love the law, but you love the self and would use the law to serve and save the self. But we don't need to love the law for self's sake, to save self. We love the law as those who have already been saved. We have been redeemed by God's grace alone, that grace he carried out in sending us the Messiah, salvation in Christ alone by Jesus' perfect righteousness, his holy blood, shed for our sins and the sins of the whole world. Thus, with a free and clear conscience before God, we may approach and study and learn and love His law, not to measure up to it for salvation, but to love it with faith in God and fervent love toward one another. Now, in our reading, the supposedly salvific keeping of the law was also closely tied by the Jews to their customs in the house of worship. It was not enough for the Gentiles to have forgiveness. They must also follow the worship customs of the Jews. Never allow customs to be tied to or required for salvation. We confessional Lutherans love our historic customs, rightly so, but not because they somehow save or add to our righteousness. We love them because they teach. And what do they teach? To who do they point? Jesus. They don't point to self, they point to Jesus. They teach us salvation by grace alone. They point us to and keep us focused on the gifts that flow from Christ's cross to us here and now, baptism, absolution, the proclaimed word, the Holy Supper, these gifts Christ freely gives, here and now, each and every week in each and every congregation, delivering to us the forgiveness of sins, the salvation that is freely ours by the grace of God through the completed mission of His Christ. Love the law, dear Christian, but rejoice in the pure gospel, the free and complete redemption that is yours in Christ Jesus, whom God put forward as an atoning sacrifice for your sins, making peace by the blood of His cross. Let us pray. Lord Jesus, with your death, the temple curtain was torn from top to bottom, giving access to your holy presence to all people. By the preaching of your gospel, may you be our peace, for you have made us one and have broken down in your flesh the dividing wall of hostility by fulfilling the law in your death on the cross. For you live and reign with the Father and the Holy Spirit, one God now and forever. Amen.
2: In many and various ways, God spoke to his people of old by the prophets.

0: whom come all holy desires, all good counsels, and all just works. Give to us, your servants, that peace which the world cannot give, that our hearts may be set to obey your commandments, and also that we, being defended from the fear of our enemies, may live in peace and quietness. Through Jesus Christ, your Son, our Lord, who lives and reigns with you and the Holy Spirit, one God, now and forever.
1: Amen.
0: Taught by our Lord and trusting his promises, we are bold to pray.
1: Our Father, who art in heaven, hallowed be thy name. Thy kingdom come, thy will be done, on earth as it is in heaven. Give us this day our daily bread, and forgive us our trespasses, as we forgive those who trespass against us. And lead us not into temptation, but deliver us from evil. For thine is the kingdom, and the power, and the glory, forever and ever. Amen.
2: Let us pray. I thank you, my heavenly Father, through Jesus Christ, your dear Son, that you have graciously kept me this day. And I pray that you would forgive me all my sins where I have done wrong, and graciously keep me this night. For into your hands I commend myself, my body and soul and all things. Let your holy angel be with me, that the evil foe may have no power over me.

0: 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All my hope on God is founded. Thank you for tuning in to KFUO Radio. 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

0: 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That was music from New Covenant. 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

0: Holy Spirit, the dove sent from heaven. 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

0: It's Paul Mons on the organ. How lovely shines the morning sun. 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